0: Before we go tonight, that trip to Baker's is my last as a correspondent at this network. I've worked at NPR for forever, and I've told thousands and thousands of stories. I've had the world's most amazing colleagues in the audience. I just can't say enough. Now, on to a new adventure. So I say thank you. And this is All Things Considered from NPR News.
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7: Coming up on The Arts Hour with me, Nikki Beatty, the shape-shifting queen of pop, Madonna, talks about her relationship with dance.
8: Well, that's how I started. I was a dancer. So dancing's in my DNA, and the first music I made was dance music. I like the connection I have with people, dancing with people, whether I'm on the stage or on the dance floor. It just creates community, and sometimes relationships.
7: Australian choreographer and dancer Meryl Tankard on reviving a Pina Bausch dance piece with the original dancers, and Chinese-born American author Kan Wen-shu on her satirical debut novel, Boring Asian Female. Also on the show, Hollywood actor Olivia Wilde on her latest film, The Invite, Indian artist Bharti Kher on fellow artist and countrywoman Mrinalini Mukherjee, music from Sudanese singer Sulaf, and my conversation with Italian director Francesco Sosai. All that and more coming up on The Arts Hour.
9: Live from NPR News in Washington, I'm Janine Herbst. Texas Republican Congressman Michael McCaul is mourning the loss of his mentor, Republican Senator Lindsey Graham, who died last night at the age of 71. NPR's Claudia Grisales has more.
10: McCaul said he met with Zelensky separately to discuss he and Graham's joint work on a Russia sanctions bill that has been in the works for the past year. Now, McCaul wants to rename the bill in Graham's honor to mark one of his final legacies.
11: He knew how to work politically to get the things that he really wanted to get done. But I knew in his heart, he cared deeply about foreign policy in the United States.
10: Graham announced Friday that the White House was on board with the Russia sanctions bill. He also told reporters after his meeting with Zelensky he was more optimistic than ever. They had found a new formula to finally end Russia's war with Ukraine. Claudia DeSales, NPR News.
9: The U.S. is again attacking Iran this evening after the two countries traded strikes last night, following Iran firing warning shots at a Cyprus-flagged tanker transiting the strait in an alternate route that hugs the coast of Iran. But Iran says that's a violation of the Memorandum of Understanding and says the strait is now closed. President Trump says the ceasefire is over, and he says Iran's new supreme leader is throwing around threatening words. And Piers Mara Liasson has more.
12: Trump's posted, quote, 1,000 missiles are locked and loaded and aimed at the Islamic Republic of Iran. He was responding to a threat from the Iranians that they wanted to kill him, to take revenge for the Israeli and U.S. strikes that killed the supreme leader of Iran and many members of his family. Iran has promised to avenge his death. And that doesn't make it easier to get a peace deal here.
9: And Piers Mara Liasson reporting. The Memphis Safe Task Force, which is designed to make the city safer, is under scrutiny after two deadly officer-involved shootings in a week. President Trump formed the task force last fall, and it includes a mix of National Guard, local police, and federal agents. Mariana Bacallao of member station WPLN has more.
13: A DEA agent with the task force fatally shot a 47-year-old man last week, just days after a Tennessee Guardsman fatally shot a 20-year-old. These shootings, along with three others, are still under investigation by the state. Memphis District Attorney Stephen Mulroy points to the way officers are trained for the task force. In trainings he observed, Mulroy says instructors mocked the concept of de-escalation and referenced the prosecution of the officers accused of killing George Floyd and Eric Garner as witch hunts. Other Tennessee DAs have rejected Mulroy's statement, saying it undermines prosecutors and law enforcement to promote a political ideology. For NPR News, I'm Mariana Bacallao in Nashville.
9: You're listening to NPR News. Toronto police are looking for suspects after a deadly shooting took place at a festival last night. NPR Chandelise Duster has more.
14: At least two people are dead and at least four others are injured after a shooting at a street festival in Toronto on Saturday night. Toronto police say gunfire was exchanged between two people at the Salsa on St. Clair Festival, an annual event celebrating Latin culture. Two firearms were recovered and investigators are working through at least three crime scenes. Organizers of the festival said in a statement they are, quote, shocked and deeply saddened by the shooting. They also said the festival will not continue on Sunday. At least 13,000 people were attending the festival when the shooting occurred, and no arrests have been made. At least 33 shootings have occurred in the city this year, according to Toronto police data. Chandelise Duster, NPR News.
9: In southern Spain, hundreds of firefighters are battling through a heat wave against a massive wildfire that's killed at least 12 people since last week. Rising humidity and easing winds are helping slow the spread of the flames. Officials say most of those killed had ignored shelter-in-place orders. Some 1,400 people were forced to flee their homes. Cameron Carunian returned to his home in the community of Bedar after evacuating.
15: Well, we were informed by the police that at 4 o'clock this afternoon, we can go home. Hopefully, we have a home to go to.
9: 20 people are still listed as missing, and officials say it's one of Spain's deadliest fires. Many of the dead were from Belgium or from Britain. I'm Janine Herbst, and you're listening to NPR News from Washington.
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7: Hello and welcome to the Arts Hour from the BBC World Service. I'm Nikki Badey, bringing you a star-studded lineup of guests and some cultural companionship with the best global arts and culture conversation from across the BBC and beyond. Coming up, the shape-shifting queen of pop, Madonna, talks about her relationship with dance. Australian dancer and choreographer Meryl Tankard on reviving a 1978 Pina Bausch dance piece with the original dancers. And Chinese-born American author Kan Wen Chu on her satirical debut novel, Boring Asian Female. Also on the show, Hollywood actor Olivia Wilde on her latest film, The Invite, which she also directed, and Indian artist Bharti Kher on fellow artist and countrywoman Mrinalini Mukherjee. We have music from Sudanese singer Sulaf. And that's not all. My guests on today's Arts Hour are the Italian director Francesco Sosai. We'll be talking about his film, The Last One for the Road, later in the show. And we welcome back as our cultural critic this week, the mighty Vidisha. Vidisha, before we go any further, what cultural highlight would you like to recommend to the world?
17: There is a contemporary Chinese family romantic drama called Dear You, which has done amazingly well both internationally and at home in China. It's all in the Chaoshan dialect, and it's about a modern day couple who are looking into their grandmother's love affair, which was conducted mainly via letters. And so they go back through the generations, and the grandmother's husband moved away to elsewhere in East and Southeast Asia. So it's prompted a great big dialogue within China all about identity and about migration. And it's also very soft-hearted and lovely and heartwarming.
7: Where can we see this?
17: You can find it on digital platforms, maybe in about 2 months' time.
7: Excellent. Something to look forward to. Thank you, Vidisha. We begin with confessions. Mine is that I am a huge Madonna fan and Madonna watcher. Hers is Confessions 2, her new album. As a mistress of transformation, Madonna has been personally shape-shifting and reinventing her sound for decades. Confessions 2 is her 15th studio album, and it's a sequel to her 2005 album Confessions on a Dance Floor, which gave us the hit Sorry, Hung Up, Get Together and Jump. The British producer Stuart Price was her collaborator on both albums. When the BBC's Graham Norton met Madonna to talk about Confessions 2, he asked her why dance floors are so important to her.
18: Come on, meet me on the dance floor. Come here, baby, I can give you much more tonight.
19: Well, that's how I started. I was a dancer. So dancing's in my DNA, and the first music I made was dance music. I like the connection I have with people, dancing with people, whether I'm on the stage or on the dance floor. It just creates community, like, and sometimes relationships.
20: So when did you discover the community of a dance floor?
19: When I was in Michigan, my ballet teacher, who was the first gay man that I met, he told me I have to go to this club called Menjo's. It's in Detroit. He's like, I have to show you something. It's going to blow your mind. I'm like, okay. And so I walked into this club, and the doors opened, and there were these two beautiful men without their shirts on, wearing roller skates and bow ties and shorts. And they had a drink on a tray. And I was like, wow, we're not in Kansas anymore. And that was my first dance floor experience, when everybody was so free, and girls were dancing with girls, and boys were dancing with boys, and some people were just whirling around by themselves. And I was like, wow, this is so amazing. Everybody's so free. Cut to my song, I Feel So Free. I feel a tremendous sense of freedom when I'm dancing.
18: I feel so free.
20: So this, the I Feel Free, what came first? The phrase, I Feel Free? Was it the spoken word bit?
19: Spoken words.
20: Do you just start speaking?
19: I love to speak with music in the background. I don't know, something happens. I'm the voice in your ear. I'm talking to you. I'm inviting you. I'm singing to you. I'm seducing you. I'm inviting you.
18: Thanks for coming. Sometimes I like to just hide in the shadows.
19: To not only join me, but also to be free.
18: Create a new persona.
19: You know, to let yourself go, to not think, not intellectualize. It's weird. The ideas come when I don't try too hard.
20: In the music, you talk about that idea of hitting the dance floor and being free and finding a new persona and anonymity and stuff.
19: Mm-hmm.
20: Like, can you ever do that? Can you ever have that feeling again?
19: You know where I can have it, and it sounds like a total contradiction, is on stage. Because there's so many people that I just kind of tune everybody out, and then something takes over.
20: I know there's a track on the album called Danceteria. There will be people who don't know what Danceteria was. Back then, when you were in the clubs in New York, so how do you describe it to those people?
19: The Mecca of music and dance. And fashion. Let's not forget fashion.
20: In Manhattan?
19: Yeah. 27th Street. It was this incredible convergence of musicians and painters and writers and directors. There will never be another time like that. I just think that happened in that particular way because the only way you could meet people is to go out. If you were an artist and you lived downtown, you had to go on the street and call people on the payphone, and then you had to take the subway, wait in a long line. That's ritual, you know? That's important because it builds community and connection. And when I would go to Danceteria, everybody had cool outfits and everybody had cool hair. Everybody was cool. I wasn't cool. All my clothes that I had, like my ballet, because I was a dancer, so I just took all my dance clothes and reinvented it. So hunger was the best sauce.
20: Now, I never thought I'd be sitting in a bar talking to Madonna about football, but your little daughters, they're big into football.
19: Yeah.
20: And you are playing the World Cup final.
19: That's crazy.
20: Yeah. Did you do that to promote the album or so your daughters would get tickets to the World Cup final?
19: Actually, neither. I'm just a really big football fan and it's always been my dream to...
20: Really?
19: Yeah. So I've been bugging and like harassing my manager for over a year about it.
20: And what are you going to give them? Like some new stuff, some old stuff?
19: I'm not going to tell you. You just want to know everything. Like, spoiler alert. You'll find out when you get there.
7: Madonna, and I have been listening to Confessions 2 on repeat, and I love it. Critic and cultural commentator Vidisha, what do you think?
17: I completely agree. It's a fantastic album. It was very clever for her to call it Confessions 2. It's very on Madonna, because she always looks forward.
7: What does Madonna mean to you, though, in your lifetime?
17: She is a beacon of charisma, strength, talent, ambition. I think her skills as a musician and a producer are always under-talked. She is a brilliant pop star. She's a great songwriter and lyricist. And she always signified independence to me. She has never been overshadowed by any man or any woman in her private life or in her work life. And the fact that she has carved out a multi-decade career and just survived in a world and an industry which are so changeable and so brutal. And I really love her muscles.
7: Yeah, exactly. Her muscles are amazing. 67 years old and thriving with a hit album. And of course, she is a gay icon and she has done a lot for gay communities across the world, hasn't she?
17: Everything I've heard about her from other artists and activists is that she has an enormous amount of solidarity. She will support, she will collaborate, she will put her money where her mouth is. She does AIDS fundraisers, and she has done that since before it was fashionable to do that.
7: Yeah.
17: Because she lost so many friends and colleagues and collaborators during the HIV/AIDS era in the 1980s in New York.
7: Favorite tracks on the album. May I start with Danceteria?
17: Danceteria is amazing. And I also love the lead single, I Feel So Free. That was her way of getting back in touch with her audiences and saying, join my club night and let's enjoy this album together.
7: Okay, then I also really love the fact that she's worked with a couple of Colombian rappers over the last few years. So Maluma on the track Medellin on Madame X. And on this one, it's Fade on Read My Lips. I think she's clever. She talks to that huge market who loves songs in Spanish. And what do you think of the track she did with her daughter, Lourdes Leon?
17: I thought it was an amazing example of how Madonna can be completely mainstream and absolutely intimate at the same time. So this is a woman that we think we know everything about. We talk about her daughter, Lourdes. We speculate about their relationship. She's spoken in interviews about how her daughter oftentimes resented that sheer amount of fame.
7: Yeah.
17: And now they're in the studio together. And Lourdes is not untalented.
7: No, she isn't.
17: As we hear from this track, she's got a beautiful voice. And now they're talking about their personal relationship. And we're all listening to it.
7: Thank you very much, Vidisha. You're listening to The Arts Hour from the BBC World Service. We continue the liberation and love of dance with Meryl Tankard now, the Australian dancer, choreographer and filmmaker who began her career at the Australian Ballet in Sydney and became the principal dancer with the legendary German choreographer Pina Bausch's company, Tanztheater Wuppertal between 1978 and 1984. Merrill Tankard has now created a work called Echoes of 78, bringing together nine of the original dancers from Pina Bausch's 1978 piece Kontaktov. They reprise their performance against a film backdrop of the original production, and these dancers are now in their 60s and 70s. The BBC's Tom Sutcliffe asked Merrill Tankard about creating this new version of Bausch's rather long work.
0: It's actually a half. We're doing about a half. So I found these amazing videotapes from Rolf Bortzig, her partner and designer. No one has ever seen this footage. I don't think Pina even saw it.
21: And these are projected in your production, yeah. Because of 78, projected at huge scale,
0: yeah,
21: behind the dancers who, as it were, we're watching both on film and now 48 years later.
0: Yeah, so people have said it's like watching time and you never can see time. So we synchronize at times with ourselves. And they had never seen themselves either. Like, we didn't have photographs like you do now. We'd had only ever seen a few black and white photographs of ourselves. So I think they were quite chuffed at how they looked. They looked beautiful.
21: And what about just the physical business of doing it? I mean, after that first performance where you all came back together, there must have been aches and pains that were...
0: It's the stilettos, too, because the women, we used to wear, like, you know, 4 or 5 inch stilettos. And Joe and I, oh, yes, we're going to do that. And they got lower and lower and lower and lower. But it's the stilettos that were the biggest challenge. But the interesting thing was all these people have the piece. It's all in their body. So it's like there's all these little files in your body that you've opened up again.
21: And what made Pina Bausch's work so distinctive?
0: She totally transformed theatre, dance, inspired everybody. I think for me, she choreographed vulnerability. And it was all these little, you know, insecurities that we have within us that she actually showed on the stage. And that's what people could relate to. So people who didn't know anything about dance were incredibly moved, you know. And we looked at the audience, you know, we would stand there and really eyeball the audience. And I think that was also really confronting for people.
21: Because it was shocking at the beginning, wasn't it, in 1975?
0: I joined in 78 and people were still banging doors and leaving. It was a tradition on the opening night of a new work. They would hold the door and then slam it really, really loudly and, you know, swear as they went out. And it was quite fun. I mean, one performance, people had come in a bus and they'd been given oranges from Amsterdam and they threw the oranges at us on the stage, which was quite dangerous.
7: Merrill Tankard on Pina Bausch. Fidisha is our critic today. What's your relationship with Pina Bausch's dance production?
17: She is one of the icons of contemporary choreography. Her work is full of substance, has narrative elements, and she's talking about universal experiences, love, death, hatred, the family, the ambiguity that can exist within personal relationships. She has an amazing eye for dancers and a great way of working with costumiers and scenographers so that you really are indeed watching dance theatre.
7: You really are. And the first time I saw a Pina Bausch production, I was quite surprised at the variety of bodies that were on the stage. All incredible.
17: It's very interesting you say that because my opinion is the opposite.
7: Oh.
17: I think that she casts very diversely, but that often there's a uniformity.
7: In the body.
17: In the body and also in the vibe. So a recent performance I saw in London had this very similar casting. So all of the dancers had very long hair and beautiful silk dresses. And they were moving in such a way that it was as if she was talking about this is what all women are like and this is what all women's relationships are like. Even though they were different visually,
7: yes,
17: they had the same energy.
7: Yes.
17: It was very confronting and it made you think about gender and gender politics and power and all of this stuff. It's mythic. It's something that we've all been through.
7: And that muscle memory that Merrill mentioned, you are an athlete, a runner, you lift weights. Do you experience an actual muscle memory or do you understand the creative muscle memory as well?
17: both of those things are true and real. Physical muscle memory is really extraordinary because your body is always plastic. It's always in a form of transformation. And thanks to thousands of years of evolution, it always wants to get better. So if you have been a great runner beforehand and you slowly take it up again, you will improve exponentially faster than someone who's going from a literal standing start who never exercised before, because your body remembers what it was like at its peak. Mm. And that's why we shouldn't give up. You can start and transform at any time, at any age. And talking about dancers who are in their 60s and 70s, it doesn't sound that old to me.
1: Fidisha, thank you. You're listening to The Answer from the BBC World Service. The Chinese-born American writer Kan Wenxu moved to the USA when she was 2 years old and grew up in mainly white areas of North and South Dakota and Idaho. At 18, she gave a TEDx talk titled "I'm Not Your Asian Stereotype," which has been viewed over 3 million times. 10 years later, a graduate from Columbia University, she now lives in New York City and recently published her debut novel, a suspense thriller with themes of ambition, failure, identity, and obsession, centered on university student Elizabeth Zhang. The BBC's Anita Rani asked Kan Wenxu why she chose to call it Boring Asian Female.
3: No, you know, I didn't begin with the title, but after writing, I was like, that's the crux of the book, right? Because it's like, Boring Asian Female, that is how other people perceive Elizabeth. And by making that the title, you're subverting that in a way that I think is really interesting.
22: And the main protagonist of this story, Elizabeth Zhang. Tell us about Elizabeth.
3: So Elizabeth is someone who has worked hard her entire life, kind of has a chip on her shoulder because she always felt like she was underrecognized or ignored growing up in these places where everyone was different from her. And then when she gets into Columbia, she has this one dream, which is to go to Harvard Law School. And she works so hard to get in, and then she finds out that she didn't get in. And actually, someone else in her year, who she sees as vastly inferior to herself, does get in. And she starts spiraling and becoming obsessed with this rival of her own making, Laura. And she just kind of does some really unhinged stuff after that.
22: Mm. She, as you mentioned, goes to Columbia.
3: Mm-hmm.
22: You also attended Columbia.
3: Yes, I did.
22: And she, I mean, there's so many little things that I want to pick up on. One of them is how she observes the other students there who are from more privileged backgrounds. How much does that fuel her ambition, her obsession?
3: For sure. I mean, I think that she feels like she traded in one type of inferiority for another. So there's one line, I think, in the book that's like, when I was in high school, I wasn't cool because I wasn't white. But then when I was in college, I wasn't cool because I wasn't rich.
22: Yeah.
3: So, and I think that, you know, when I went to Columbia, I also was someone who, you know, I hadn't traveled a lot. Like, I just hadn't been around people who were from these extravagantly privileged backgrounds. And they had a certain way of moving in the world that I just wasn't used to, this kind of blind confidence almost.
22: Mm.
3: And I think that's also why I set the novel at Columbia. Obviously, it being my debut novel, I wanted to write about something that I felt familiar with, but also I wanted to really observe all of these different dynamics at play and all of these different people who go to a school like this.
22: She talks about percentiles a lot in terms of how smart and hot people are.
3: Mm-hmm.
22: For example, she's in the 70th percentile for attractiveness. But even then, that's within the context of being Asian,
3: mm-hmm.
22: not within the context of women generally.
3: Mm-hmm.
22: And the 99th percentile academically. Explain more.
3: Yeah, well, I always thought percentiles was really interesting because, you know, when you're growing up, you're always being judged by some kind of percentile, whether implicitly or explicitly. When you try to go to college in the United States, you have to take the SAT. And the first thing that you see next to your score is what percentile you're in. And then when you're applying to college, you have acceptance rates. And that in itself is also a percentile. Are you in the top 5 or 10 percentile of the applicants that year? So, you know, I wanted to really write a character who took the percentiles extremely to heart in that she wants to essentially game the system. And the first step to gaming that system is just understanding where she currently stands and what metrics she's being judged on.
22: So how much pressure is she under?
3: Yeah, I mean, I think that anyone who maybe comes from an immigrant household knows that there is an expectation to create a better life for yourself than your parents did, to basically do better. And it, I think, mirrors some of my own experience where, you know, I felt a lot of pressure to do materially better than my parents. But one area of growth that I felt for myself is sometimes doing better doesn't just mean materially better. Mm-hmm. Sometimes it means living the life that you want for yourself, because ultimately money is a means to happiness, right? So why not just skip directly to the happiness rather than changing the means to the end?
22: And have you tried to explain that to Asian parents? Has anyone had that?
1: Kan Wen Shu. Vidisha is our cultural critic in the Arts House studio today. What resonated with you from what we just heard Kan Wen saying?
17: What she's talking about is a very odd combination of a racial cliche with a weird compliment baked into it. So she's specifically referring to the idea of the model minority in America regarding the East Asian population. So the model minority myth is very clever, very competent, extremely highly educated, strict parents, goal-orientated, gets to the top of industries like tech and finance and STEM and engineering and all the rest of it. But the flip side is the boring Asian female, which is the title of her novel. Identical, not interesting, no personality. So those are racial insults which are tied to weird racial compliments. In England, it's a bit different because the East Asian population is relatively small, and so that sense of cliche and identity hasn't concretized in a very
1: well. We've got it with our people, as in Indians, Pakistanis, Bangladeshis, and Sri Lankans.
17: My whole argument is that we should own our positive stereotypes
1: and refuse the others.
17: Yes, refuse the simply refuse the others and kick back against them. But if someone wants to tell me I'm naturally intelligent and goal orientated and good with money, I'm going to own that, even if it's not true.
1: Vidisha, thank you. That's it for part one of the show, but don't go away. Still to come, actor and director Olivia Wilde on her latest film, The Invite, and I'll be talking to Italian director Francesco Sosai. The Arts Hour's back after this.
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6: I grew up in China, went to college at a coastal city called Tianjin. 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
23: BBC News with Charlotte Gallagher. Authorities in Bangkok have begun an investigation into what caused a huge fire to rip through a bar in the city, killing at least 27 people. 63 people were injured, 22 are in a critical condition. The US military has launched a fresh wave of strikes against Iran as the two sides make conflicting claims about whether the Strait of Hormuz is open. US Central Command said the operation was aimed at continuing to degrade Iran's ability to attack commercial ships transiting the vital waterway. A study says more than 2,700 people died from heat-related causes in England and Wales during heat waves in May and June. Researchers say heightened temperatures caused by human-induced climate change were a major contributor to that number. Two firefighting planes have been rushed to Paris to tackle a large wildfire south of the city as France suffers through its third heat wave of this year. Officials describe the blaze as of exceptional scale. The authorities in Bangladesh are racing to deliver aid to areas hit by floods and landslides. More than 50 people have been killed over the past week. Health officials in Gaza say at least six people, including a nine-year-old girl, have been killed in separate Israeli attacks. Medics say the girl was hit by gunfire. The US Senator and former Majority Leader Mitch McConnell has given more details about his condition, which has landed him in hospital for the past month. The 84-year-old said he'd suffered a fall, leaving him unconscious, and he wouldn't be able to return to the Senate floor yet. And in tennis, Jannik Sinner has successfully defended his men's singles title at Wimbledon. The Italian beat Germany's Alexander Zverev to take the fifth Grand Slam of his career, winning the first set before the world number one took back control.
1: Welcome back to The Arts Hour on the BBC World Service with me, Nikki Beatty. And if you've only just joined us, here's what you missed in the first half of the show. The Queen of Pop, Madonna, on her latest album and her relationship with dance. Australian choreographer and dancer Meryl Tankard. And Chinese-born American writer Kan Wen Shu. Coming up, my conversation with the Italian filmmaker Francesco Sosai about his film The Last One for the Road. We hear about the late, great Indian artist Mrinalini Mukherjee. There's music from Sudanese singer Sulaf, and Bidisha is still with me in the studio as our cultural critic today. First then, the film The Invite is a satire on American middle-class married life, starring Seth Rogen, Penelope Cruz, Edward Norton, and Olivia Wilde. Olivia Wilde is also the director. With their marriage already on thin ice, failed musician Joe and his wife Angela, Seth Rogen and Olivia Wilde, invite their stylish neighbours, therapist Pina and ex-firefighter Hawk, played by Penelope Cruz and Edward Norton, to dinner, ostensibly to apologise for the building noise they'd had to suffer as the couple renovated their apartment. What transpires is an evening of very adult conversation and comedic embarrassment between the uptight couple Joe and Angela and the liberals Pina and Hawk.
10: There's something I've been wanting to talk to you about.
11: We also have something we wanted to talk to you about. We feel a very strong connection with you guys.
12: That is so nice. Thank you.
10: Yeah.
12: I'll say thank you, Joe.
10: Thank you. Very flattering. Just to be clear, you, her, and me.
11: Yes.
10: Me too.
11: Yes, also you.
1: The film feels a bit like a theatre piece, which is no coincidence, as Olivia Wilde told the BBC's Nick Grimshaw.
12: It was a play, it was a Spanish play, written and directed by a guy named Cesc. He then turned that into a film, which was a great

0: adapted into several different languages, different countries, South Korea, Poland, France, Italy, Germany? Probably Germany.
1: Antarctica.
0: Antarctica, of course. And then Rashida Jones and Will McCormick wrote the English language version, and that's the script I got. And it is a deceptively simple premise. You think, okay, a dinner party, four people in a room, sweet little chamber piece. And then it obviously had the potential to be something that would punch you in the gut and make you laugh hard at yourself, which is what we all need. And so then we gathered the greatest actors of all time, Edward, Penelope, and Seth, and we got into a room and we tore this script apart and made it our own with Rashida and Will, just like just kind of chewing on it, and we made it something very personal and specific. And then we shot the film in order on 35 millimeter, and it was a dream come true in every single way.
2: Yeah. Olivia, you direct the movie, but did you see the house or the apartment as another character?
0: For sure. Yeah, it is, because it had to tell such a big part of the story. It is a place that the Seth Rogen's character has grown up in this flat, but can't afford it. So he's got this shame. You know, he never would be able to have this for his own family, but he's inherited it. So it's kind of like an expensive flat that's decorated with inexpensive things, like young people who haven't quite grown up all the way. And they feel very insecure about having people over for dinner. So having Penelope and Edward's character come in the door is kind of terrifying for my character, because it just feels very revealing.
2: Yeah, and your character as well, like, you know, she's conscious and, she's an interior designer, so that's a choice as well.
0: She gave up a career to have a kid and to take care of this house, and it's actually Edward's character is the first person to make her feel like maybe she is an artist. And that kind of sparks a whole thing in her.
2: Yeah. I've got to talk to you about the music in it as well, because the music, the score is done by Devontae Hines, who we love. How did you land on working with Dev? Because the music in it, it's not like, it doesn't sound like Blood Orange. So was it about his music that made you want to get him involved?
0: I love Dev's work in film, and I also know he's a cellist, and I had really loved watching him play the cello, and I was so inspired by him, and I knew this film needed a score that would have this kind of disproportionately dramatic tone, you know, like the juxtaposition of dramatic strings with this kind of seemingly, you know, domestic situation that's just not very high stakes, and yet internally it feels very high stakes. And I asked Dev if he was interested in it. He happens to be the biggest film nerd any of us know, and he read it and he was immediately on to something really brilliant. It's very much like another character in the film. It's kind of
2: definitely
0: our Greek chorus.
2: Yeah. Was there anything that you guys really learned from this? Because it is about everyday conversations and everyday relationships and how we talk to each other. And
0: yeah, I really learned from this character and from these people that the importance of autonomy within a relationship, that you have to maintain your whole self. You can't blame someone else for your unhappiness. You can't, resent someone for your own misery. It's your responsibility. And these characters are really struggling with that. They've kind of fallen into the rhythm of just blaming their unhappiness on each other, which is not really fair.
3: Olivia Wilde talking about The Invite, which I thoroughly enjoyed and laughed along with, and Penelope Cruz rocks blonde hair. Adisha, what did you think of the film?
4: Completely agree on all counts. It was exactly what I expected, a sort of closed box chamber piece, very bourgeois, very much about sex and love and relationships and marriage. It's not consequential beyond the four walls of the set. And yet, if it's done well, you get the chance to see four actors really enjoying themselves. If it's well scripted, all of those little comedic beats are in there. And there's a sense of its own silliness. So there's a very loud score, which is really right to the fore. And so whenever something awkward happens, the score comes in and says, this is awkward, isn't it?
3: Yeah. How did the storyline about the neighbors having an adventurous love life work for you?
4: It was very interesting because the film is extremely on the nose.
3: Yeah.
4: So you've got Olivia Wilde's character and Seth Rogen, and they're wearing these drab clothes, grey, blue. Their apartment is sort of tasteful, but a little cluttered and a bit try-hard. You know, she gets together a little cheese board.
3: A little charcuterie.
4: A little charcuterie. They're trying, it's like they're trying to live as if they're characters in a magazine. And then along come Ed and

0: Penelope, and they're relaxed and they're wearing dark clothes, wearing leather and cashmere, and so their natural cool butts up against the original couple's natural uncoolness. So it's extremely broad brush. And of course you expect a little bit of flirting. Ed Norton's character is got that slimy latte dad sort of vibe. He's always leaning in a little bit too close. And when Olivia Wilde's character is saying boring things, he's like, uh-huh, uh-huh, as if it's so interesting. And you just know he's going to make a pass at her at some point. So you know from the beginning that the script is going to go there.
1: Yeah.
0: And you have to like that sort of film, which I did.
1: Well, the film succeeds as this sort of awkward and funny look at the American middle class and their bedroom habits. But does it translate universally, do you think?
0: I think class and the bourgeoisie cut through everything. So there's a version of that couple in every culture in the world. I'm absolutely sure of it.
1: How does The Invite compare to other chamber piece or dinner party films, do you think?
0: It's on the more frivolous end of the spectrum. It can be done in a very, very politicized way. For example, Guess Who's Coming to Dinner is a really famous film, which is actually about race.
1: Race, yeah.
0: Dinner for Schmucks, the French film, is also about sort of class and aging and gender. There's a film called The Basement starring Willem Dafoe. That's also about race.
1: Mm. Thank you so much, Padisha. You're listening to The Arts Hour from the BBC World Service. Italian filmmaker Francesco Sosa's latest film, The Last One for the Road, premiered at the Cannes Film Festival and is a gently offbeat road movie and buddy story that follows two aging drinking companions. When I say aging, they look like they're in their 50s, and a shy young architecture student who unexpectedly joins them on a wandering journey through the bars and back roads of northeastern Italy. The two roguish middle-aged men are Carlo Bianchi and Doriano. Carlo and Dori, who once worked for a crook named Genio, stealing sunglasses to sell them on, a lucrative business until Genio left for Argentina to avoid prison. There's a vague mission in the film for the men to pick Genio up at the airport as he returns to Italy after 20 years because they think that he hid some cash and might lead them to it. Francesco, first of all, tell me, what inspired this story? Was it something personal?
2: So actually, 10 years ago, I met an architecture student in Venice. A sort of friendship blossomed, and I always found it very interesting, his charisma, his persona, and I wanted to explore more the perspective of an architecture student coming from southern Italy, and coming to Venice to study. So I wanted to have like a sort of his alien gaze to my own region, let's say. And we were writing, and more stories sort of lean into the main story. And so we ended up with this sort of plot, the one you told right now.
1: The film feels like a road movie, but it is also a journey through different life choices, for example, with the young character quietly watching these two older men. Why does that dynamic interest you, the age difference and wisdom versus naivety, perhaps?
2: It interests me because I have the feeling that in our age, there is a huge polarization between generations. Like each generation is stuck inside its own age and ideas, and there's very seldom a sort of exchange between generation. I wanted to activate the sort of this communication, yeah.
1: So Giulio, the architecture student, is played by Filippo Scotti, the lead from Paolo Sorrentino's The Hand of God, and your two older actors. I'm just wondering how you cast them and what you were looking for.
2: Me and my co-writer, so we have a rule, we don't write thinking about actors.
1: Okay.
2: Because we don't want, if you write thinking about an actor, you end up writing what you know he or she can do. You don't have enough surprises for them.
1: Mm.
2: What we do, we're very precise. We try to write voices of the characters, listen, feeling of their voices. And then basically I go around and I look for this, I search for these voices somehow. And when I found a voice that interests me, then I start to cast.
1: So these two older men, they exist on the margins. I mean, they could be men who've been overlooked in life. They could be drifters or searchers. What is it about that aspect of life that fascinates you?
2: What fascinates me is that in Italy, after the 2008 economic crisis, there was a huge shift in the paradigm of economy. And there are people who were simply left out of development. And this interests me a lot because they're sort of stuck in time. They have a life. There is a balance between accepting that the world that they grew up in doesn't exist anymore, but at the same time, they're sort of stuck in a limbo, in a twilight world where they don't fit in anymore. They don't have a role in society. And for me as a filmmaker, this is a nice way to go into the story.
1: And one of the things that I noticed is that the film is driven by observation and not explanation. So, for example, the financial crisis that you've just talked about in 2008 is hinted at, but it's not signposted. And I just wondered, how have you learned to trust silence rather than exposition?
2: So for me, it's very simple. I try to write movies as if the camera was not there, you know? So the camera comes after, and the dialogues and the story and the relationship should feel like in real life. And in real life, there is not often explanation. So you sort of bump into stories and into dialogue, and you as a listener, you have to complete with the context. You have to provide a context to the dialogue you hear around. And that's what we try to do.
1: Your protagonists, Carlo and Dori, spend quite a lot of the film drinking before getting back onto the road. And that could be seen as troubling behavior. So why were you asking your audience, me, to sit with that discomfort?
2: I don't see discomfort as a bad thing by watching a movie. Also, I like to be in discomfort when I watch a movie.
1: Yeah, me too. But then... Yeah.
2: Because it put me off balance. And yeah. So maybe I find myself more open. And this is also what happens to Giulio. He would never jump in a car with these two guys, but it happens. And so that's what I like. Also, for me, alcohol in the film is not just, for me, it's very similar to what happens in Stalker by Tarkovsky, that they need to be drunk in order to know the map of the area. That's how I also see it. The alcohol is between realistic and not realistic in the film.
1: You're talking about Tarkovsky's Stalker. Is that what you were saying? Yeah. How did you balance, though, the need we have to see those characters as simpatico or lovable? Or did you just not feel we needed that?
2: For me, it's more like when you observe someone, at the beginning, you tend to judge this person.
1: Yeah.
2: But when you spend a great deal of time with someone, you see their homes, their lives, their families. For me, everyone is holy there somehow. I lose myself in the observation of lives.
1: The women in the film are not main characters. And in fact, a couple of them exist off screen. An ex-wife, a sex worker. Why did you take that decision?
2: Because I wanted to explore masculinity and what it means now. And so I had this radical choice of portraying women as very far away. They sort of isolate themselves from women. And for me, it was a way to isolate my two characters and explore their behavior between men.
1: And talking about your region, the bars, the roads, the villages of that Veneto region become more than just locations in the film. They feel like they're emotional landscapes. So what were you hoping that those places would say to us? I mean, it's an Italy perhaps that we don't often see on screen.
2: Yeah, I think it's for non-Italian audience. It's very interesting to see this side of Italy because it's not what we as Italian tend to show outside Italy. So I think in my film there is a lack of picturesque location, more of a raw depiction of the landscape, which is, by the way, how where most of Italian people live. We don't live all in
1: Rome, like, or Milan or Venice.
2: Yeah, exactly. And even Venice in the film, which is in the film, it's not the Venice of the tourist that you always maybe see.
1: Exactly.
2: Also because it's with my film, I didn't want to sell anything. I didn't have to sell a place. I wanted a realistic and honest portrait of Italian landscape now.
1: Well, when audiences leave the cinema after seeing the last one for the road, what conversation do you hope that they're going to have about their own lives?
2: I think the film speaks about sort of chronic nostalgia you can have about your past lives and what happened and what didn't happen in your life. But I wanted to make a film with a sort of a bright ending.
1: Yeah.
2: So I hope that the film helps people to move on from nostalgia.
1: Francesco Sosai, thank you so very much. You're listening to The Arts Hour from the BBC World Service. The late Indian artist Mrinalini Mukherjee was a modernist sculptor who over four decades until her death in 2015 made monumental works using dyed and woven hemp fiber, an unconventional material for sculpting, as well as bronzes, ceramics, drawings and watercolours. Recently, a selection of her art was exhibited in the UK and her close friend and fellow artist Bharti Kher told the BBC about her first encounter with Mrinalini and her work.
3: I came to India in 1993 and I think I met Dilu that year. She was such a character. Mrinalini, we, all her friends called her Dilu. She was quite a force. I think in a time when experiments in modernism, specifically in India, were really of the hour, of the moment, I think that her sort of radical dialogue that she had between fine arts and craft, between the local traditions of and Indian temple sculpture, that was really important. She kind of elevated weaving, knotting, you know, things like tying. And all these sort of techniques were kind of relegated in some ways to the margins. But Dilu, as a person, she was reservedly unapologetic about her work. She really knew what she was doing. Whether people were listening or watching her didn't really matter. She was very courageous in the way that she worked. Material was never the message. It was just something that took her where she needed to go. And she was really aware that the materials that she used carried both cultural and political and gender histories, as well as this idea of her own female force. I mean, to talk about things like the Yaksha, the Yatras and all of that 5,000-year-old civilization at that time, when it was a bit perhaps too raw, when India was like in marching towards a sort of modernist, towards modernism. But, you know, her work was deeply poetic. Form was really important. For me, it was just the physicality of her materials, the way that she was so fluid with form. For me, it resonates with my own explorations of the body that I've been doing for the past 30 years or so.
1: Bharti Kher talking about Mrinalini Mukherjee and her work. And Bharti's own work, incidentally, is on display at the Tate Modern in London and at the Vancouver Art Gallery. And she's married to one of my favourite contemporary Indian artists, Subodh Gupta. But Badisha is our cultural critic today. Badisha, tell me how you respond to Mrinalini Mukherjee's work.
0: She's such an extraordinary artist because she had interests and talents in all different forms of artistic expression. You actually mentioned the favourite of my works by her, these monolithic and yet strangely earthy and organic forms, which she created by knotting up hemp and using natural fibers and natural materials to create something that is tantric, alien, monolithic, industrial, and yet friendly and full of personality all at the same
1: time.
0: What
1: a brilliant description.
0: And she uses earthy colors, which are relatively rare in sculpture. Mustard yellow.
1: And a sort of earthy red.
0: Yes, earthy red, terracotta tones.
1: Yes.
0: But she always eluded the eye, and it's taken a long time for her to be seen as an artist who has created a body of work which is worthy to be toured nationally and internationally. And this is part of the international art world finally engaging and re-engaging with South Asian visual art, which to me is one of India in particular, but the entire region generally's greatest exports and greatest source of innovation and growth.
1: Thank you, Badisha. finally, on today's Arts Hour, Sudanese singer and oud player Soulaf, whose music draws on the rich heritage of her home country. Now based in France, Soulaf's sounds are a blend of traditional Nubian rhythms and Sufi poetry combined with electronic soundscapes. Here she is with the BBC's Keris Matthews, who asked her what kind of music she listened to growing up.
4: Different kind of music, like oriental music and music from desert also a lot, and Sudanese music, and yeah.
3: And when you say music from desert, do you mean a kind of like a real linear kind of rhythmic, slow kind of music?
4: I mean, for example, Mauritanian songs, or songs from Mali, or songs from like Tuareg song,
3: Which brings you to your association with Tanari Wen.
4: Exactly,
3: How was that tour?
4: It was super amazing. It was a great experience for me because I was a big fan for them since ever. And my dream was just to attend a show for them. So touring with them and being with them in the same bus, touring and just doing a lot of music and chatting with them and knowing a lot about their experience, it was such a tremendous experience for me.
3: But Soulaf, your work, your voice, you're a songwriter, you're a multi-instrumentalist, and that's what we're celebrating with you today. Your debut's not out till October, so we're here early. So should we hear the first song?
4: Yeah.
3: And what is this song? What language are you singing? And also, what are the lyrics? What's the story?
4: The language is Arabic. And all the album is written and composed by my grandfather, Abdul Azim Sid Ahmed.
3: Was he a poet?
4: Yeah. He was doing that just for fun, if I can say. He was a very spiritual Sufist man. So all the songs, they're spiritual, and except one song, the first song of the album. And this one is Nada, and it's a spiritual song. It speaks about when the light came, like his journey from when he found himself spiritually, if you can say.

The music of Sulaf. And that's it for this week's Arts Hour. Thank you for your ears, and thank you to both my guests, Francesco Sosai and Vidisha. For now, from me, Nikki Badey, studio managers Duncan Hannant and Steve Greenwood, and producers Nikki Paxman and Kieran Birmingham, see you next week.

0: In June, Iran and the United States agreed to a ceasefire and to work towards a diplomatic ending to their war. Now, as renewed hostilities threaten peace once again, the question remains which side has the upper hand. Can President Trump claim he's winning over a battered Iran, or has Tehran emerged with more leverage? I'm John Donvan, and this week on Open to Debate, we take on the question, who's winning the war in Iran, Tehran or Trump?
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5: You might not think it now, but I was actually kind of a bookish kid. 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I started to feel left out. So I went to the library and I checked out a book entitled How to Play Basketball. So I was that kid.
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7: 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All right, here's what I would say about that. 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
8: Live from NPR News in Washington, I'm Janine Herbst. President Trump remembered Senator Lindsey Graham as a great politician and skilled deal maker in an appearance on NBC's Meet the Press this morning. The South Carolina Republican died last night at the age of 71 from an aortic dissection, according to the Washington, D.C. Medical Examiner. NPR's Eric McDaniel has more.
9: Trump said he spoke to Graham by phone Saturday night after the senator returned from a trip abroad. He remembered the South Carolinian as a loyal ally who fiercely advocated for the president's agenda, despite an acrimonious 2016 Republican primary fight. Here's Trump speaking to NBC's Kristen Welker this morning.
10: This man was a great politician. He really got it.
9: Graham's temporary replacement will be appointed by South Carolina's Republican governor and serve for the rest of the year. A new Republican nominee will be elected in August and will compete for a six-year term in November's general election against Democratic nominee Annie Andrews in the Ruby Red State. Eric McDaniel, NPR News.
8: Republican Senator Mitch McConnell released a statement on his health today, saying he won't be returning to the Senate yet on the advice of his doctors after he was hospitalized for falling and sustaining minor injuries. He says he later developed pneumonia and is now out of the hospital. McConnell didn't say when he would return to the Senate. His condition has been the subject of much concern after there was no statement from his office since he was hospitalized last month. He included a photo of him and his wife, Elaine Cho, in the statement. Kentucky Governor Andy Beshear has called on McConnell to update constituents on his condition. The U.S. is launching more strikes against Tehran this evening. This after Iran fired warning shots at a tanker attempting to transit through a different route on the Strait of Hormuz yesterday, which Tehran says is a violation of the Memorandum of Understanding. And Iran says the strait is now closed. U.S. Ambassador to the U.N. Mike Walz says Iran is trying to hold the world hostage to come to a deal.
11: I think Iran is still very much of the mindset that it can use the global economy as some type of leverage.
8: Speaking there on ABC's This Week, federal health authorities say an outbreak of a foodborne illness that causes diarrhea, nausea, and fatigue has now been detected in 31 states. NPR's Joe Hernandez reports the source of the outbreak, though, is still under investigation.
12: Cyclosporiasis is a gastrointestinal disease caused by the parasite Cyclospora, which can contaminate food and water. The Centers for Disease Control and Prevention says it's still trying to figure out what caused the spike in infections and that the total number of cases could rise. Previous outbreaks in the U.S. have been linked to raspberries, basil, cilantro, snow peas, and lettuce. Cyclosporiasis is not typically fatal and no deaths have been reported, but federal health officials say there have been 86 hospitalizations. Joe Hernandez, NPR News.
8: This is NPR News. European Commission President Ursula von der Leyen created an expert panel last year to come up with recommendations on how to limit harm done to children by exposure to the digital world. The European Union could block children under 16 from using social media. Terry Schultz reports that's one of the options under consideration as a new study is released Monday in Brussels.
13: The group's findings will be presented Monday, and von der Leyen is expected to use their opinions to form her own legislative proposal by September. The commission chief has expressed her personal concerns, blaming social media's business models for treating children's attention as a commodity and exploiting addictive design. She's believed to favor an EU-wide ban on access for youth up to age 16. That model has enforcement problems in Australia, the first country to try it, but some EU governments are forging ahead anyway, including Denmark, France, Germany, Greece, and Spain. For NPR News, I'm Terry Schultz in Brussels.
8: At the weekend box office, Disney's live-action Moana took the top spot with an estimated $43 million in ticket sales. Globally, it made $95 million against a reported production budget of $250 million. In second place, Minions and Monsters with $20 million, and Toy Story 5 was close behind at third place with $18 million. And globally so far, that film's made nearly $880 million. In fourth place, the horror film Evil Dead Burn debuted with $13 million. In fifth place, Angel Studios' George Washington movie Young Washington with $6 million. 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

0: from PRX. This is the Moth Radio Hour. I'm your host, Chloe Salmon. I love thinking up the themes for these episodes and finding stories that fit. But stories speak to us all differently, so why should I get to have all the fun of deciding what unites them? In this episode, you'll hear five wonderful tales. The theme? I'm staying out of it. You get to decide. What common threads do you hear? Maybe I'll tell you what my vote is at the end of the episode, and you'll have a chance to send yours into the Moth. But until then, I'm all ears. Our first story comes to us from Boston, where we partner with public radio station WBUR. Here's Harold Cox, live at the Moth.
1: It was a brilliant idea. At least I thought so. I was going to make a time-lapse photography video of me losing weight. I knew this was the right thing to do. So every day after breakfast, I made four photographs, one facing to the front, and then turned to the right, and then turned to the right, and then turned to the right. So I now had four photographs, and if you put a lot of them together, you would see me turning around kind of like a rotisserie chicken. So I was doing this because I had gained a lot of weight and it was necessary for me to lose some. So my plan was that I was going to start drinking those god-awful green smoothies. I don't know why people drink that stuff, but I was going to drink them. And then secondly, I was going to ride my exercise bicycle, which frankly I'd been using to collect old clothes and lots of dust. And then thirdly, I was going to document this by making this photo exhibit, which would show me going around and around and around like this rotisserie chicken, and I would then be able to see myself get thinner, and I would have an Academy Award presentation. 3 weeks into this project, the bicycle was horrible, because the problem is you go nowhere fast. And I wanted to get off of that thing. And then the green smoothies were really horrible. And I thought, hey, well, maybe I could dress it up. So what I did was, I need to do something that will make this actually all right. I started making the smoothie, and I put some kale and a cucumber. And then I thought, you know, I really like grapefruit. So let's put some grapefruit in there. And then I put the peel in as well. All right. Here's what I would say about that. Don't do it. It's really bad. First, it looks like something you shouldn't eat. And then secondly, it was really nasty. But then I continued to make the photographs because I just wanted to, you know, I could see myself going around and around and around. And it was really nice. So let's jump forward to a time when I had to go to Chicago for a presentation. This was a very important work presentation, and I'd made this PowerPoint that would accompany my presentation. I went to Chicago, and I was in the auditorium, just me and the audiovisual guy. I gave him the PowerPoint flash drive. You know where it's going. He made a mistake. And instead of putting up my brilliant PowerPoint, I looked up and there was a picture of me. He had found one of those pictures and my arms were stretched out, my legs were stretched out, naked. Because how else are you going to see the changes that I wanted to see in my body? So I'm having a panic moment, and I screamed to him, and I said, take that down, take that down. He pressed a button, and I started going around. So I'm going around in a circle, and there was a woman who came into the room. She screamed, and she went back out. I don't know who she was. I didn't go back and check, because I need to make certain that we came, you know, we took this thing down. And he wasn't moving quite fast enough. So I went over and I just yanked all of the plugs out of the thing, because I needed to stop this rotisserie of shame. He and I could not make eye contact the whole time. I went ahead and I had my presentation. I couldn't make eye contact with anybody in the audience. And then I got out of Chicago and I have actually never been back again. So what I have learned about freedom is that freedom is really when you let go of blunders. And when you learn about your last blunder. So I'm now at a place in my life where I need to lose some weight again. I am going to drink the smoothies. I am going to ride the bicycle. I am not going to take pictures.
0: That was Harold Cox. Originally from Texas, he currently lives in Massachusetts and is a university professor. He loves to tell stories about the simple and goofy things that have happened in his life. Luckily, he says, his life is full of simple and goofy things, as we just heard. I asked Harold if he has attempted a similar kind of fitness chronicle since then. His answer, LOL, I will never, ever do this again. Which, fair. To see a photo of Harold, fully clothed, head over to themoth.org.

0: Our next story was told by Desai in New York City, where WNYC is a media partner of The Moth. Here's Dee.
1: I grew up in China, went to college at a coastal city called Tianjin. Never heard of it? It's okay. Small town, 14 million population. I majored in pharmacy, minored in English. And when I was a senior, I was on track to come to the United States for a biochemistry PhD. A few weeks before graduation, I saw posters all over campus about an English talent competition hosted by a local TV station. Now, Tianjin TV Network is the fourth largest network in China. And being on TV has been my dream since I was a little kid. My first stage was my crib at daycare. Storytelling during nap time, captive audience. Ever since I was five, every night during National Weather Channel, I would be standing by the TV and I would do the weather report to my entire family. I could recite all the cities. My grandpa was very proud. And this was May 2005. I was 21 years old. I knew in about 3 months, I was going to leave my home country, join an intense research program at America's most exciting city, Dallas, Texas. And I've heard the misery of a PhD scientist lifestyle. You spend days and nights working the lab, you're lonely, you're dedicated, and your life is filled with failures and frustrations until that one breakthrough, if ever. So I'm staring at these posters thinking, this is my last chance becoming a TV star. So I applied. See, this English talent competition is just like America's Got Talent. Dumb it down a few notches. And it's to showcase the talent of speaking English. There were a few hundred contestants. Preliminary quarterfinals were held in classrooms and movie theaters. And we had to jump through hoops like reading Shakespeare, reading poetry, group debate, sketch comedy. I was lucky. I got through the first few rounds. And there were 12 of us in the final. And the final took place at the TV station in the studio. There were a room full of audience. And the competition will be broadcasted to the network, meaning whoever is watching this channel at home, they're going to see me on their TV. I was doing fine in the final. Middle of the pack, closer to the bottom. But the final program, the last section of the final, it was on improvised speech. Improvised speech, random topics on raffle tickets. I saw the other contestant got things like narrating a basketball game or giving a welcome remark to Australian ambassador. And then it was my turn, and my topic was to pick a random audience member and make a marriage proposal. I was 21 years old. My real majors are romance and boys. I learned English by binge-watching Friends. Making a marriage proposal, that's the only thing I can do. So I picked a cute boy from the audience. I went down one knee and words started to come out of my mouth. And they sounded good. And somehow in that moment, I became a Monica in Friends from the night where she was in that candlelight room. She was proposing to Chandler. So here I was on stage, one knee on the ground. I look into the eyes of my future husband. All my life, I never thought I would be so lucky to fall in love with someone like you. With one glance, I see you and only you in the crowd. I was so into it, I started crying. And that cute boy, bless his heart, he teared up too. And he said, yes. The crowd went crazy. They stood up and gave us a standing ovation. And I won the final. What came with an award was a job offer. The producer said, hey, you wanna work with us? We're actually starting a new show called East Meets West. It's about English culture, about Chinese culture. It's bilingual. It's for kids like you. It's for expats working in China. You want to be with us for the summer? I was beyond excited. Before I realized it, I was already out on the field with a crew conducting interviews. And I noticed there were no makeup artists, no teleprompters, and absolutely no assistants. And yes, it was a 9-to-5 job, 5 a.m. to 9 p.m. And on most days, I ate breakfast, lunch, and dinner in the van, just stuffing food in my mouth while going through scripts with a producer, because we were a small show, our budget was very tight. We got to pack everything in. It was not glamorous. It was actually stressful. The work was stressful, but it was very eye-opening. And the people were very good people, kind and wholesome. I was this 21-year-old kid, but everybody took good care of me. They taught me so much, not just about TV production, but also about work ethics and sacrifices. End of that summer, the TV station offered me to stay for full time. That was a bittersweet moment. TV hosting was really fun, and I loved the people. But I've got other plans. I'm putting so much effort preparing for the PhD. I just can't let it go wasted. Yes, I wanted to have it all in life. But sometimes you have to make hard decisions. So, no, I did not become the Oprah of China. But I did get people to call me Dr. D for the rest of my life. Thank you.
0: D-Sai is an investment professional by day, a stand-up comedian by night, and a sailboat skipper if the wind on the Hudson is good. Whether it's for stand-up or storytelling, Dee brings her unique perspectives as an immigrant, a woman, and a badass. Besides the epic proposal that clinched her the win, Dee's favorite part of the competition was group sketch comedy. Her character died in the sketch, but ever the performer, she insisted on being given a set of angel wings so that she could still take center stage. All right, now that we're two stories in, do you have an idea for a theme that unites them? Well, you've got time, because we've got more to go. In a moment, a granddaughter and grandfather learn to love themselves, and a tennis doubles match heats up when the Moth Radio Hour continues.

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5: From PRX, this is the Moth Radio Hour. I'm Chloe Salmon. The theme of this episode is up to you. Two stories down, three to go. Do you have a top contender for a common thread? Let's see if it holds up. I'm rooting for you. Our next story is told by Mercedes Hesselroth, who shared it at a showcase in New York City for our community engagement program, which works with community organizations to help their members workshop and tell stories. Here's Mercedes, live at the Moth.
6: My tata had a reputation as a jokester. When I think of him, the first thing I remember is the twinkle in his eye. He regularly pulled pranks at his office and had a gregarious personality that couldn't be more different than mine. When he was growing up, the people in Cusco called him the boy who laughs, whereas I was chronically shy as a child, quiet, reserved. When I was 7 years old, my mother gifted me a bookmark with 10 ways to develop self-esteem because I had never developed the confidence that I sensed in my peers. I treated myself unkindly and didn't believe that I held any inherent value, so I chased gold stars and titles and achievements in order to search for external validation. But I never had to do anything to prove my value to my tata. He would lift me in the air and tell me I could be president of the United States if I wanted to. In 2019, my abuela, who we call La Mama, unexpectedly passed away, and my whole family was all hands on deck in Peru to be with her when she died and to manage logistics and to take care of my tata. They had been together for 72 years, and his whole world changed overnight. He didn't want to come back with us to the U.S. He was very patriotic and wanted to stay in Peru. He would rather be in charge of his own household than feel like a burden in somebody else's. We, of course, told him that loving him was not a burden, but he didn't believe us. After lots of disagreement, he reluctantly agreed to come back with us to America and stay with my aunt and uncle, even though he didn't speak English and didn't know anybody in the country except for our family. If their places had been reversed, my mom says that La Mama would have had her bags packed before we could even ask her. I remember her as independent and courageous, always going on adventures. In many ways, she was also the opposite of me. To this day, I wonder how I can come from people so strong and feel so small. But I could tell that in this situation, my tata needed more love and support than La Mama would have in order to keep going. On March 12th, 2020, I boarded a plane to Texas, and while I was getting on the flight, New York City shut down. What was supposed to be a week-long visit for my tata's 98th birthday turned into a surprise 6 weeks as air travel stopped and the world shifted under the pandemic. All the gold stars that I had been chasing, like academics and internships and job opportunities, disappeared overnight. My aunt was an essential worker, and my uncle was trapped in Peru, unable to get a flight back home during the lockdown. So I became my tata's primary caregiver and companion during this time. I would administer his medicine, remind him to wash his hands, and translate the news from the outside world. I was laser focused on him. I would hug him and whisper these affirmations in his ear that he never believed. I would say, Tata, eres precioso. Gracias, hija, por tus ojos que me ven así. Thank you for your eyes that view me this way. He felt like it was just my opinion.
7: Tata, eres mi persona favorita en todo el mundo.
6: Tú también.
7: Tata, eres lindo, eres hermoso, eres bonito.
6: He'd say, bonito es un pescadito. And it's true. Bonito is the word for pretty and for a type of fish. But I just wanted him to accept my love and accept the compliment. So one day I fired back, well, if you're a fish, then I'm a cow. And it wasn't the first time that I had called myself that. It was just one of many names and insults that I played on the tape in my head over and over in this swirl of negative self-talk. But it was the first time that I had said that out loud. And of course, my tata's hearing aids weren't working as usual. So he said, what did you say? Say it again. I'm a cow. He still couldn't hear me. Again. I leaned in closer. I'm a cow. I'm a cow. I had to say it louder and louder each time and feel it sink in deeper and deeper each time. And it didn't feel good to breathe life into those kinds of words. When Tata finally heard what I said, he replied, oh, of course that's not true. But that bad feeling stayed with me. And Tata had lots of bad feelings of his own. His hearing aids constantly broke. His eye medicine wouldn't always help his vision correctly. His legs were swollen and he was in lots of pain and had lots of memories. And one day he was far from the smiling man I knew. And he said, Los viejitos no valen nada. Rapidito se van a la tumba. And he was saying that it wasn't worth it to be alive at his age. And he wished that he would just hurry up and die. And so I call my mom crying about what my tata has said. And instead of commiserating with me or comforting me, she goes, well, now you know how I feel. Because my whole life, she has heard me call myself things like ugly, stupid. And this moment was like a mirror where I could see that I just wanted my tata to feel loved. I wanted him to know that his life had value, and I wanted my love to keep him alive. And it was hard to believe it, but other people like my mom also wanted the same thing for me. In April, when flights came back, I hugged my tata goodbye for what I didn't know would be the last time. I held his hand and told him every affirmation I could think of at once.
7: Tata, eres precioso, eres mi persona favorita, eres creado de Dios, te quiero mucho, eres mi héroe.
6: And he squeezed his eyes shut and shook his head like he couldn't carry all that love inside him. And so in this process of caring for my tata toward the end of his life, I learned that you have to be able to accept love from others. But along with that, you also have to accept love from yourself. This process is still ongoing for me. It's a work in progress, and some days are better than others. But I hope that Tata is dancing with La Mama again, and that he finally now knows how much we all love him.
5: That was Mercedes Hesselroth. She is a Peruvian-American writer based in New York. Like I mentioned, Mercedes came to the Moth through a workshop with our community engagement program. This one was with I'll Go First, a nonprofit that uses the power of storytelling and advocacy to foster resilience and promote healing for people affected by trauma around the world. Looking back, Mercedes is grateful for the time she got to spend with her Tata at the end of his life. In the uncertainty of COVID, she was thankful to be able to just be present with him, to sit with him, and to hug him. To see a photo of Mercedes and her Tata, head over to themoth.org.

0: Have you come up with a theme or themes for you overachievers for this hour yet? Let's see if it applies to our next story, which was told by Tim Lopez at a story slam, also in New York City, where WNYC is a media partner of The Moth. Here's Tim.
1: All right, so it was my freshman year of college, and I was standing on center court at UCLA's fabled Arthur Ashe Tennis Center, where every year the top pros would come and play in the Mercedes-Benz Invitational in front of thousands of fans. But in that moment, the stadium was empty, except for me and my friends Lance, Paul, and Evan. And that night, we took part in what has to be the most amazing, greatest two-on-two doubles amateur tennis game of all time. Now, the teams were chosen at random. It was Lance and Paul versus me and Evan. And this was problematic for a couple of reasons. One was that Evan and I hated each other. We were frenemies before the term even existed. And this was because we were kind of cut from the same cloth, as it were. We were both garrulous, borderline emotionally unstable people who love being the center of attention. And when we all got together, we both thought we were the smartest, funniest person in the room. And

0: even though none of the four of us had played any serious or even semi-serious tennis. You know, Lance and Paul were kind of naturally athletic guys, you know, the kind of guys that just could jump into any sport or any game at any time and make a positive contribution right away. Evan was played baseball in high school, varsity baseball, where he developed a reputation as a talented player, but also a complete and total head case. He was known for beating as many players as he would strike out, which in fairness was kind of a lot. And so he was kind of like, you know, a lot of power, but no control. And then there was me. You know, you might not think it now, but I was actually kind of a bookish kid. Divided my time fairly evenly between the library and various board game tournaments. In junior high, when everybody started playing basketball, I wanted to play basketball too. I started to feel left out. So I went to the library and I checked out a book entitled How to Play Basketball. So I was that kid. And so, yeah, exactly. I wasn't exactly very athletically inclined. So it was a bit of a mismatch on paper. As we started to play, the game unfolded, it kind of went that direction. They dispatched us handily in the first set, 6-2, and even easier in the second set, 6-1. And I kind of got to the point where they were like, hey, are you sure you guys don't want to like switch teams and make it more fair? And we were like, no. And they promptly went out in the third set to a 5-0 lead. Now, at that point, Evan and I were in total meltdown mode. We were screaming at each other. We were hurling obscenities, often while the ball was in play. After missed points or, you know, unforced errors, we would berate each other on our shortcomings as both tennis partners and as human beings. And the whole thing was just kind of unraveling very rapidly. And I think that they felt bad for us because they kind of took their feet off the gas a little bit and they allowed us to kind of claw back into the game. So, you know, we won one game and then two and then three. And then before you knew it, it was 5-5. And at that point, I know they weren't taking their foot off the gas anymore because I saw Lance look over to Paul and he will deny this to this day, but he said, it's time to get down to business. And they touched rackets kind of like, yeah, let's do this. But Evan and I, we're kind of dialed in, and we kind of, figured something out, even though we weren't really conscious of it. And at this point, you know, the thing that had driven us apart, which was our respective refusal to back down, was actually pointed in the same direction. So we ended up winning that set and staving off elimination 7-5. Now, in the pivotal fourth set, something magical started to happen. Evan and I started to cooperate. And so, you know, he was playing in the front, and I was playing in the back, which is, of course, the way you're supposed to play doubles tennis. But what was even more astonishing was what was happening between us personally. We stopped communicating verbally. We actually stopped talking. And what we did was we started communicating more kinesthetically, more with gestures and facial expressions and body language. And to this day, Lance and Paul say it's the longest time they've ever seen either one of us not say a word. And so we ended up winning the fourth set again by the score of 7-5. Now, the fifth set was, and I do not use this term lightly, amazeballs. And after a long, intense battle, we found ourselves a game. We had match point, and it was their serve. And Lance, southpaw, served, screaming rocket right to my side of the court. I returned it. Paul, wily as he was, went over and got it, hit another shot right at Evan, who was waiting at the net, sliced the volley down over, forcing Lance out to his right. He was able to pop it up. Terrible lob. Evan camped under it and was waiting for it and just smoked this shot right down the center of the court. But Paul, again wily, was waiting for it and returned it to my side of the court. But I was waiting for that. I waited, held back on it, hit a screaming liner right down the sideline. Winner. Game, set, match. It was like a dam of emotion to burst. We immediately started screaming, yelling. We ran to each other. We hugged. We did this dance. It was totally spontaneous, but seemed choreographed, but like so wasn't. And basically carried each other off the court into glory. And looking back on it now, you know, I can see this is a turning point in our friendship, in our relationship. Because after that point, you know, shortly after that game, within a matter of months, we became inseparable. And, you know, we end up, to this day, he's one of my best friends of all time. And I know that it was because of that day when we realized that the only thing we hated more than each other was losing. So, thank you very much.
1: Tim Lopez is a storyteller, national park ranger, and Jeopardy champion based in Southern California. He says he's an extremely amateur athlete, and he approaches competition with the same energy he brings to all of life's pursuits. Enthusiastic, if not always graceful. Tim says he's cooled it with

the competitiveness as he's gotten older. But he also wants to get into pickleball, so maybe we wait and see if that cutthroat spirit rears its head again. And since he and Evan are still very good friends over a decade later, it could be an opportunity for them to team up once again and relive that tennis glory. All right, folks, one story left, and then it's time to decide, what's your theme for this episode? In a moment, a story that takes us from Iowa to Cameroon, when the Moth Radio Hour continues.

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1: In June, Iran and the United States agreed to a ceasefire and to work towards a diplomatic ending to their war. Now, as renewed hostilities threaten peace once again, the question remains which side has the upper hand. Can President Trump claim he's winning over a battered Iran, or has Tehran emerged with more leverage? I'm John Donvan, and this week on Open to Debate, we take on the question, who's winning the war in Iran, Tehran or Trump?
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3: From PRX, this is the Moth Radio Hour. I'm Chloe Salmon. In this episode, I'm challenging you to come up with your own theme that connects these stories. So far, we've heard about a humiliating tech malfunction, a Chinese reality TV competition, a grandfather, and a tennis match for the ages. They've taken us to very different places, but I bet you found something that they all have in common. Our final storyteller takes us across the globe to Cameroon. Akwi Inji told it at a main stage in New York City, where we partnered with Greenwood Cemetery. Here she is, live at the Moth.
4: Dad died unexpectedly of cancer in the summer of 2021. My seven siblings and I were living all over the world at the time, and we found ourselves scrambling in two fast-paced warp-speed weeks to apply for emergency visas, book flights, hope the visas were approved in time, begin funeral planning from afar, and then prepare for takeoff to Cameroon, where we were all from. Everything happened so suddenly that I didn't really have a chance to process what had happened until I was packing my luggage for the trip. It was July, and I thought about Mom and Dad. They met in 1978 when they were both going to school in Iowa. They got married, they had me, Dad got his PhD, and then we hightailed it to Cameroon, where Dad was from. And where he was actually quite powerful, because of the political work that he did, he was a voice of authority that people not only in the country but in different parts of the world respected and also adored. So I lived with Dad in Cameroon until I was about 8 years old, and then my mom and I moved back here to the States. Dad stayed there. And as I was growing up, Dad and I worked together on trying to maintain a transatlantic relationship, but we disagreed on just about everything. And so by the time I was a sophomore in college, Dad wanted me to be an attorney. I wanted to be an artist. We couldn't see eye to eye. We had an argument about it. We stopped talking to each other. And then years of silence went by. By the time he passed away, he and I hadn't spoken to each other in more than 20 years. And I was thinking about that with so much remorse and regret as I was packing. I stacked a set of t-shirts into the suitcase. I stuffed a set of tennis shoes there. I rolled up a pair of socks and stuffed those into a pair of hiking boots. And those hiking boots were brown Timberlands of the 1990s. I'd taken them with me on every solo hiking trip I'd been on throughout my entire adulthood. They'd taken me through Mexico, Sedona, Hawaii, all of the rocky patches in life, literally and figuratively. And as I was packing them, my memory was jogged. I realized that I purchased those boots the exact year that Dad and I had stopped talking to each other. And I bought them because they reminded me of a pair of boots Dad had owned when I lived with him in Cameroon. His were the vintage suede brown hiking boots with the red shoelaces. I bought mine because even though he and I had stopped talking to each other, I wanted something that would make me feel close to him. Remind me that he was still in my life. So I put those in the suitcase, I zipped it up, and then I flew Cedar Rapids, Chicago, D.C., Brussels, Yaoundé, Douala. I arrived in the airport in Douala, and my oldest brother, Gert, was there to welcome me there. And we stacked my suitcases into the back of a 1980s Toyota Highlander. Now, it seems like everybody in Cameroon has some sort of beat-up vintage SUV, because the terrain in Cameroon is really rugged, and it's even mountainous in some regions. Everybody in Cameroon also knows that at that time, it was really dangerous to travel throughout the country due to political unrest and rebel groups that had emerged throughout the country. But despite all of that, Gert and I had no problems getting from the airport to the family home in Chang. It was a six-hour drive. When we arrived in Chang, I was ushered through the gates that were my father's, through the kitchen that was my father's, and into the living room that was my father's. They'd set up an altar for him. There were candles, there was a Bible, and above all of that, there was a framed portrait of Dad, larger than life, just as he would have wanted. There were the twinkling eyes of my childhood, that compassionate and warm smile. This was the man that everyone loved. Word quickly spread that all of Ajaga Enji's children had arrived, and so guests streamed in from all over the country to offer their condolences in person, and they brought with them huge thermoses of food. The home was filled with warmth and the aroma of fried plantains, groundnut soup, cocoa yams, fufu, and chinchin. It was also filled with laughter. It was a strange combination of grief and joyful reunion. In the weeks that followed, I spent my days working with my siblings to plan for Dad's many celebrations of life and the funeral and burial that would eventually take place in a little tiny village called Tugi. And Tugi is where Dad was born. For Cameroonians, it's important that you're buried where you're born. It's a matter of being connected to your ancestry, your lineage, the earth, and most importantly, it's a matter of eternal peace. It's your best chance at eternal peace. And during the nights, I spent my time bonding with my siblings over board games and movies and karaoke to, of all things, The Sound of Music. Yeah. There is video evidence of us do-a-deering our way into the night. And then some nights, I chose to just walk around through my dad's massive property alone, room to room, trying to better understand who this man was through the things that he had left behind. One night, I locked myself into his office. That's where he spent most of his time. And it was a huge office. On one of the walls in the office, it was just nothing but photos. Family photos from when I was a kid. And one of the photos was of him and my mom on their wedding day. And she's in her light yellow dress and he's in his Cameroonian attire. And they're smiling and they're happy. And then all of the other photos were from our first family portrait session together. And above all of those photos, he had titled this gallery, The Glorious Past. I just sat on the floor and I sobbed and I poured myself glass after glass after glass of wine. As I looked through all of these photos and photo albums and read the letters that he had left behind, there was evidence all around me that he had loved me. And I was experiencing such a moment of yearning and learning all at once. And then came the night that we were all scheduled to depart from Chang to that family village Tugi as a caravan to bury Dad. And even though all the extended family around us, they were hustling and bustling and already stacking suitcases in the backs of all of those SUVs, my siblings and I were sort of at a standstill in the kitchen. We were supposed to depart at 2 a.m. It was 11 p.m., but we had done nothing because we had not yet talked about the elephant in the room. And that was that this particular part of Cameroon that we would have to traverse was the most dangerous. And so my uncle Rambo, nicknamed Rambo for reasons you can imagine, and my brother Gert, they called a sibling meeting, and we all huddled together around the kitchen table. And Uncle Rambo's also the resident expert of the rebel groups. And he says, we need to understand the real danger. They don't just kidnap and hold for ransom. They rape. They murder. The danger is real. It is not myth. It is not hearsay. And we needed to be prepared for that. And then he also reminds us that because we are all siblings together and we are children of a very high-profile person, we are making a large and lucrative target. And we are making a target potentially of the entire caravan and, most importantly, we are potentially compromising the possibility of getting Dad all the way to Tugi for his burial. This was a lot. I understood what Gert and Rambo were saying. We each had a decision to make. So Gert looked at me and he asked if I was willing to make that trek. And I thought about my dad. I'd hoped that I could be at least with him through this part, the very end, in ways that I had not been with him throughout his life. And I thought about the fact that this is exactly the part of the journey that I had packed my hiking boots for. But I also thought about my own kids, and I wanted to make it home safely to them. And so I shook my head no. I couldn't risk it. And the rest of my siblings, they followed suit. And I felt both relief and guilt. But then the next few minutes were very hurried minutes of people who were now able to take the places that were supposed to have been ours. And also what happened is those items that we had each packed for this part of the journey, we were suddenly handing off to the people who were now taking our places. And it's important for you to know that in Cameroon, when you loan somebody something, like somebody says, hey, do you have a t-shirt I can borrow? And you say yes, but you know you're not getting that t-shirt back. It's just a culture of giving, and everyone's okay with that. So my sister gifted Uncle Rambo the machetes that she'd packed in her checked luggage. My brother gifted a cousin a sweater. And then my Auntie Helen, it was determined that she needed a more appropriate set of footwear than the flip-flops that she was wearing. And so she asked if she could use the tennis shoes that I had at the front door. And I said, absolutely. And she tried the tennis shoes on, and they were too tight. And so she looked at me and she said, do you have anything else that I could try? I thought about those hiking boots. I had not been ready to give them up, certainly not permanently, but I looked at her and I said, absolutely, I have something else that you can try. And I walked back to the back of the house, to the bedroom, and I fished the boots out of my luggage. And as I walked back to the kitchen, I crossed my fingers and I hoped that they didn't fit her. I handed the boots to Auntie Helen. She tried them on. She smiled. They fit. These were good boots, y'all. She could feel it. We hugged, and she joined the caravan wearing my boots. And then the next couple of minutes were hurried goodbyes that I was saying to family members that I hadn't seen in decades and would maybe never see again. Now, those of us who stayed behind, we went to bed, but I couldn't fall asleep. I was thinking about those boots, how they'd gotten me through so much in life, all of those rocky patches. And I realized actually all of those rocky patches in life were the kinds of experiences that other people who knew Dad would have called on him for support through. And I hadn't done that. And that made me realize that actually those boots were precisely the thing that I was supposed to send to take Dad to Tugi. So in the following hours, we received updates about the caravan. They'd made it to the halfway point. And then a few hours later, we received another update. They did see the rebel groups along the way, so we had absolutely made the right decision, and I felt better about that. And then eventually, they actually hit their own rocky patch, which was a mudslide. And the SUVs got caught in the mud, and we received a photo of family members pushing the SUVs out of the mud. And in that photo, there was my Auntie Helen, and on her feet were the boots. And then the following day, we received video footage. They'd made it successfully to Tugi. And in that video, there were hundreds of villagers dancing and singing, celebrating Dad's return home. And there were the colors of Cameroon. There was the reds and the greens and the yellows, and there was a grandmother that I'd never met, and there was Uncle Rambo, and there was Auntie Helen, and on her feet were the boots that had made their way home to bury a father. Thank you.
3: That was Akwi Inji. She's an artist who lives at the intersection of communication and creativity. She most recently led communications for public school districts in Iowa before focusing on art full-time through Akwi Inji Design Studio, where she creates abstract paintings inspired by nature. I asked Akwi what her favorite thing about her dad was. She said it was his unwavering desire to see others thrive. And his smile. He had an amazing smile that truly made his eyes sparkle. If you'd like to see that smile, you can head over to themoth.org to take a look at some photos of Akwi and her father, Ajaga Inji. All right, everyone. I am so curious to know what theme you settled on after hearing the stories. I bet it's just perfect. Just so you don't think that I'm shirking my responsibilities as a Radio Hour host, I did come up with a couple of contenders myself. Reckonings and self-image. Did we match up? Let us know if so, and what your own theme was if not, by hitting us up on social media at Moth Stories. That's it for this episode. Thank you to our storytellers for sharing with us, and to you for listening and theming. We hope you'll join us next time.

0: episode of the Moth Radio Hour was produced by me, Jay Allison, and Chloe Salmon, who also hosted and directed the stories in the show, along with Michelle Jalowski. Co-producer is Vicki Merrick, associate producer Emily Couch, additional community engagement program coaching by Tishelle Gabriel, Juan Rodriguez, and Devin Sandiford. The Moss leadership team includes Sarah Haberman, Christina Norman, Sarah Austin Jeunesse, Jennifer Hickson, Jordan Cardinale, Kate Tellers, Marina Cluche, Suzanne Rust, Sarah Jane Johnson, and Patricia Urena. Moss stories are true as remembered and affirmed by the storytellers. Our theme music is by The Drift. Other music in this hour from Duke Levine, Gaucho, Vincent Peirani, and Emile Parisien, Los Marachucos, and Matthew Halsall. 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
6: In February, the United States and Israel launched a war in Iran. What followed were weeks of strikes, a naval blockade of Iranian ports, and ceasefires that fell and continue to fall apart. The Strait of Hormuz has been at the center of it all, a choke point for 20% of the world's oil. As full-scale war appeared to wind down, a question emerged: which side could claim the upper hand?
7: The strategy here ultimately left Iran with an upper hand, gave it the ability to threaten its neighbors and constrict vital energy supplies to the international economy. The president opted for a war, which has entrenched a very, very evil regime.
6: Or could the United States and President Trump claim a win?
8: The Iranian regime still could collapse in the coming weeks and months, as the supreme leader and much of the leadership is dead. The new supreme leader, they're literally in hiding for their life. Their economy is suffering.
6: I'm John Donvan. That's coming up on Open to Debate right after the news.
9: Live from NPR News, I'm Dale Willman. Friends of Republican Senator Lindsey Graham are offering their thoughts on the 71-year-old from South Carolina after he died overnight from what a doctor says was a torn aorta. Jeff Flake worked with Graham while he served as a senator from Arizona. He says Graham was someone who held strong views about the role of Congress.
10: Lindsey, like I said, he was an old-time Pole. He had voted for President Obama's nominees to the court and for ambassadorships, for cabinet positions. And he was very bipartisan in that way.
9: Graham spoke with President Trump about his recent trip to Ukraine just before he died. The U.S. has launched another round of strikes against Iran and says they are over in response to an Iranian attack on Saturday. Those strikes then prompted Iran to attack several Middle Eastern countries. The attacks involved the status of the Strait of Hormuz, which is a key global trade route. NPR's Shannon Bond reports.
11: Iran fired at and disabled a commercial container ship passing through the Strait of Hormuz on Saturday. It said ships were attempting to, quote, travel along an unapproved route. Tehran said the strait is closed to transit entirely amid the latest round of hostilities with the U.S. But President Trump rejected that claim, speaking to NBC's Meet the Press on Sunday.
12: It's open. We bombed the hell out of them last night.
11: U.S. Central Command says it's striking targets in Iran in retaliation to, quote, continue degrading their ability to attack civilian mariners and commercial ships freely transiting the Strait of Hormuz. Shannon Bond, NPR News.
9: The head of the World Health Organization says that his agency is facing complex challenges as it tries to deal with the Ebola outbreak in the Democratic Republic of Congo. Michael Koloki has more on our story.
13: In a statement, the WHO's Director General, Tedros Ghebreyesus, said that insecurity in the Congo continues to hamper efforts by his team to respond to the outbreak, adding that mistrust among community members also poses a challenge. Earlier last month, a report by Congolese authorities said the presence of armed groups in parts of the country was continuing to limit humanitarian access to several areas that either had been hit by the Ebola outbreak or were at risk of being affected by the disease. Meanwhile, the UN's World Food Programme warned today that the outbreak in Congo could lead to a sharp increase in severe hunger in the country. For NPR News, I'm Michael Kaloki in Nairobi.
9: Firefighters in Spain say that they are continuing to struggle with one of that country's deadliest wildfires. The fire broke out on Thursday, and it's now burned about 25 square miles of mostly forest and farmland. At least 12 people have died in the fire, including two who are presumed to be British nationals. The fire is being driven in part from a major heat wave underway in Spain and France. Temperatures there are reaching as high as 104 degrees. 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Officials in Vietnam have now detained the captain of a speedboat that capsized off the southern part of the country Saturday. 15 Indian tourists were killed in the incident, and 16 survivors have now been discharged from the hospital. In tennis, Italy's Jannik Sinner has won the men's single tournament at Wimbledon for a second straight year. Vicky Barker reports from London.
14: German-born Alexander Zverev came to Wimbledon fresh from winning the French Open and won the first set 7-6. But world number one Jannik Sinner fought back hard, dominating the next three sets and overpowering his opponent, as he had in all nine of their previous encounters. At one point, Zverev slipped and fell, rocking on his back in apparent agony and clutching his right knee. Sinner ran to his side of the net and helped him up, and play resumed, to applause from a center court crowd that included Prince William, wife Kate, and two of their three children, George and Charlotte. The final score was 6-7, 7-6, 6-3, 6-4. For NPR News, I'm Vicky Barker in London.
9: Disney's live-action movie Mona took first place this weekend in North American theaters, but it did not make the big splash that was expected. The film earned $43 million domestically, with an additional $52 million in international sales. The movie cost a reported $250 million to make. Minions and Monsters dropped to second, bringing in another $20.5 million. Its worldwide two-week total is $280 million. And Toy Story 5 landed in third with $18.5 million. I'm Dale Willman, NPR News.
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17: Hi, everybody. John Donvan here. And a note before the debate you're about to listen to. It looks at the status of the war in Iran. Now, in the past few days, what had been a tenuous ceasefire now seems to be clearly non-functional. Hostilities have resumed, although not to the level seen previously. I am mentioning this because a few days ago, on July 7th, when the ceasefire was still holding, we taped a debate on the question of who won the war. Though this is an ever-evolving situation, obviously, and perhaps because it is, the arguments made when we recorded still stand. I just wanted you to have that perspective. You know, in writing about war, poets and historians and the news media have tended to use a list of word pairings that get used over and over again, such as overwhelming force, hasty retreat, ignominious defeat, decisive victory. When the U.S. and Israel launched their attack on Iran in February, decisive victory is what was promised. Now, months later, does the outcome, such as it stands, live up to that promise? Well, the answer depends in part on how you define victory. and how you keep score and what remains unresolved and also whom you believe. All we know is that the Trump administration and the clerics who rule Iran are both declaring themselves the victors. So which is it? That's what we're going to find out. We are posing this question. Who won the Iran war, Trump or Tehran? And we're bringing on two subject matter experts, people who have really thought about this and have strong opinions and who will be taking opposing views as we see them argue it out. So let me introduce our debaters. Arguing Tehran in answer to the question, who won the Iran war? We have Suzanne Maloney, who is Vice President and Director of Foreign Policy at the Brookings Institution. Suzanne, welcome. You were, in fact, I've learned, one of the first Americans to go and study in Tehran after the 1979 revolution. It must have been just fascinating.
7: It was absolutely extraordinary, and it has really meant that I have made my career around Iran as a result of that formative experience.
17: Interesting. All right, let's meet your opponent. Here to argue that Trump won, I want to welcome Matthew Kronig, who is Vice President for Geostrategy and Fellows and Senior Director of the Atlantic Council Scowcroft Center for Strategy and Security. Matthew, welcome to the program.
8: Thanks. It's great to be here.
17: I want to note that Politico once called you one of Washington's most prolific foreign policy wonks. And wonk can be either a great compliment or a very Washington insult. So how did you take it?
8: I took it more as a compliment. I think wonk's a compliment in Washington. American University, one of the top universities here, promises that they'll train future wonks.
17: And wonks do know how to have fun. And one of those ways is to debate. So let's get to our opening statements. We want to give each of you a chance to tell us why you're taking the position you are. You'll have up to 4 minutes to explain why. Suzanne, you're up first. You're arguing that Tehran won the Iran war. Here's your chance, please, to tell us why.
7: Beginning on February 28th, massive U.S. and Israeli airstrikes eliminated Iran's long-ruling supreme leader, along with an entire echelon of senior Iranian officials, quickly secured air superiority over the country, and exacted punishing blows on its nuclear program, ballistic missile capabilities, Navy, and Air Force. Despite these impressive operational achievements, Iran's deeply institutionalized ruling system mounted a stunningly effective retaliation, targeting regional economic and energy infrastructure and transit, and jeopardizing the security of its neighbors and the global economy. The Trump administration quickly found itself pinned down in a conflict where Washington could not prevail at an acceptable cost or timeline, forcing Trump to offer massive concessions to a third-rate terrorist state in order to end the war. How do we define victory? Imposing steep costs on an adversary is not sufficient. Victory in war must be measured on the basis of strategic aims and outcomes. President Trump defined his goal as ensuring that Iran could not pose a threat to its neighbors or to the United States. Unfortunately, by every measure, he didn't succeed. In fact, Trump's war on Iran has compounded its sway, extended its reach, and the longevity of the regime. Here are 9 reasons why. The Iranian regime has emerged from this conflict, emboldened and empowered by its survival, its success in withstanding the worst that its two most feared and far superior adversaries could deliver, and then by the spectacular diplomatic breakthrough that ended with a memorandum of understanding whose terms are far more favorable to Tehran than any prior diplomacy with the United States. 2, the war degraded Iran's conventional military capabilities, but failed to achieve Trump's much more ambitious aims. Tehran retains the technical knowledge and resources to reconstitute breakout nuclear capabilities, including highly enriched uranium stockpiles. The war breathed new life into its proxy networks. And let's be clear, the decimation of the Iranian Navy has been heavily offset by Iran's evident mastery of drone warfare. 3, thanks to this conflict, Tehran now wields a new weapon of mass disruption, control over the Strait of Hormuz. The U.S. failure to plan for this inevitability ceded a huge strategic and economic asset to Tehran. The messy implementation of the truce makes clear this control will not be easily undone. Hormuz and the front-loaded sanctions relief in the MOU could be game changers for an Iranian economy that was near collapse prior to the war. 4, the war has taken a long-term, long-lasting, significant toll on American military readiness, sucking capabilities from key theaters around the world, degrading stockpiles of munitions, including missiles and interceptors that will take years to replenish, and leaving our partners more vulnerable. All of this came at a high cost to the U.S. Treasury and taxpayers. The initial price tag will run at least the $80 billion supplemental request by the Department of War, probably much more when damage to our regional bases is factored in. The conflict, F-35 has benefited Iran's strategic competitors, enriching Russia through crisis-driven sanctions relief while enabling China to displace the U.S. as a guarantor of public goods by balancing energy markets. Six, the war has amplified doubts among America's friends and allies about the value of the U.S. security umbrella. In Europe, they see an America that has been humiliated. Our Gulf partners are now persuaded their survival requires integrating Iran into the regional system, and the war has exacerbated fissures between the United States and Israel. Seven, the war revealed important shortfalls in American naval power, diminished the credibility of longstanding U.S. guarantee of freedom of navigation, a key condition in preserving peace and prosperity around the world. Eight, the war precipitated inflation at home and weakened the global economy, spikes in fuel and fertilizer prices contributing to rising food and shipping costs around the world. The World Bank has downgraded economic growth forecasts to the lowest level since the pandemic. And finally, perhaps the most devastating aspect of this failed war was the betrayal of the American people who had come to the streets demanding change. President Trump repeatedly promised that help is on the way. Instead, he entrenched an evil regime and rewarded it with sanctions relief.
17: Thank you very much, Suzanne, for your opening. That leaves it up to you, Matthew. Your response, please, as you argue that Trump won the war in Iran.
8: Okay, so the question is, who won the war in Iran? And I would argue that Trump won and Tehran lost. And caveats are in order. The war is still ongoing. But I would argue that the United States is in a better position now than before the start of the war, and Iran is in a worse position. So I think we need to remind ourselves that Iran has posed one of the greatest threats to U.S. national security since 1979, pursued an illegal nuclear weapons program for decades, and was very close to having a kind of beyond the point of no return nuclear weapons capability before Operation Midnight Hammer last summer. It had the largest stockpiles of ballistic missiles in the region. It's the world's largest state sponsor of terror, as the State Department has said over and over again. Iran's killed hundreds of Americans and is actively trying to kill former U.S. officials as we speak. It's also engaged in gross human rights violations. It hangs homosexuals, and it murdered thousands of its own citizens earlier this year. Since the war, much of that has changed. Iran's nuclear program is now in rubble, and it won't have a nuclear weapon anytime soon. Its conventional military has been badly degraded, as the Trump administration has pointed out. Its Air Force and Navy are essentially gone. 85% to 90% of Iran's ballistic missile, drone, and naval defense industrial base were damaged or destroyed during the operations, according to U.S. Central Command. And it's lost about one-third of its missile stockpile. Much of the pre-war leadership, including Ali Khamenei, the supreme leader who ordered the killing of his people, are now dead. The current leadership is in hiding. And the Islamic Republic has lost legitimacy with its own people and with the rest of the world, with even European officials saying that the Islamic Republic must go. And the economy is in free fall. Iran's suffering hyperinflation. It's predicted to have a 6% decline in GDP this year. And by Tehran's own estimates, it suffered $270 billion in wartime damage. So the Islamic Republic, what has been one of the greatest threats to U.S. national security for years, is now at its weakest point since the 1979 revolution. The major counterargument, the major downside that Suzanne pointed out, is that Iran is retaliating by attacking shipping in the Strait of Hormuz. And that has been a cost. It's leading to disruptions to energy flows and higher inflation in the United States. But this is an act of desperation by Tehran, and it's a wasting asset. We're already seeing energy companies and countries in the region looking to route around the Strait of Hormuz. Despite the higher inflation, the U.S. economy is still doing well. There's economic growth, low unemployment, and a booming stock market. And then we also have to have priorities when it comes to stopping a terrorist state from threatening the United States and its allies. That's more important than higher energy prices. That's something that Trump has said, and I think he's right on that. So essentially, the United States traded the decimation of one of the world's most dangerous countries in exchange for higher energy prices that will eventually subside. I think that's a good trade, and why I say that Trump won and Tehran lost. I would argue that there are other benefits as well. Trump said that help is on the way as the Iranian people rose up, and he followed through and killed Iran's supreme leader. He and Israel did. So I think future Iranian leaders would have to think twice before doing something similar. Second, contrary to Suzanne, I think this has actually strengthened U.S. deterrence. If I were Xi thinking about attacking Taiwan or Putin thinking about attacking NATO, this war would make me think that there is a real chance that the United States might get involved in a big way, and maybe I should think twice. These are the reasons I believe that Trump won and Tehran lost. The United States is now in a stronger position and Iran in a weaker position than just a few months ago.
17: Thank you very much, Matthew. I just want to share back some of what I heard in your opening statements. I just want to make clear also that neither of you is on Iran's side in this argument. I think what we're hearing is an assessment of the outcome of the war vis-a-vis the promises of victory and success. Suzanne's argument centers on several points. Fundamentally, the fact that the regime survived, that the facts of the regime's survival entrenches them more securely in power than they were before, that there was enormous cost to the United States. She says that Trump was pinned down to a point where in the agreement that's been discussed so far, the United States is making massive, massive concessions that it wouldn't have had to otherwise. Matt Kronig is taking the other argument while conceding that, in fact, the regime is still there. The nuclear program is in ruins. Its navy is destroyed. Iran is fundamentally, he says, in a worse position than it was before, and that the United States' reputation was, in fact, enhanced, showing that it will step up to do the right thing. His argument also centers very much on the fact that Iran was a power beforehand that was able to cause enormous harm. And he says that that ability has been severely, severely compromised. And so in that sense, Iran comes out worse in the long run.
18: We're going to dig into your arguments with the discussion portion of this debate right after a quick break. I'm John Donvan. This is Open to Debate. We'll be right back.
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17: Welcome back to Open to Debate. I'm John Donvan. Today we are putting a spotlight on where things stand between Iran and the U.S. It's an ever-evolving situation, but as it stands, which side is in a better position, Tehran or Trump? I'm here with debater Suzanne Maloney, Vice President and Director of Foreign Policy at the Brookings Institution, and Matthew Kronig, Vice President for Geostrategy and Fellows and Senior Director of the Atlantic Council's Scowcroft Center for Strategy and Security. Suzanne, I want to take to you Matt's making the case that Iran was capable of causing enormous harms to its opponents, and that that ability has now been fundamentally disrupted and diminished. What's your response to that?
7: I really don't see how that case is made. Iran's threats to its neighbors and to its own people has rarely been carried out through its conventional military capabilities. It's often been posed through its support for proxies around the region, its ability to stir and fund and promote terrorism against parties in the region and outside the region as well. And none of those capabilities have been diminished as a result of this war. That is not something that one needs an air force, of which Iran had a fairly paltry force prior to the war, in order to conduct.
8: One thing I hear is Iran's military clearly wasn't diminished, because we see that it's still attacking shipping with drones and missiles. And I think two things are true at the same time. Its military was badly degraded. Again, U.S. Central Command says that 90% of its defense industrial production was destroyed. But yes, it still has remaining drones and missiles. And, you know, it's essentially impossible to stop a country from producing a drone and threatening to fly it into a ship. But Iran is much weaker. And on the point that you started with, that the Iranian regime is in a stronger position, I think that's a hard argument to make. The supreme leader and much of the leadership is dead. I suspect if you asked him, is Iran in a stronger position? He wouldn't agree with that. The new supreme leader, there's really no sign of life of this person. They're literally in hiding for their life. And this is still playing out. Their economy is suffering. The Iranian regime still could collapse in the coming weeks and months. And if that happens, I don't think anybody would say, oh, we never saw this coming.
7: Let me come back on that, if you don't mind. I think we've just seen play out over the past week a massive set of funeral ceremonies for Ali Khamenei, the elderly supreme leader whose succession would have been a crisis internally for the system had it not come at the hands of the U.S. and the Israeli military effort. In fact, the war actually solved what would have been a challenge within the system to try to elevate someone like Mujtaba Khamenei, a hardline figure, the son of the slain supreme leader, because he didn't have the clerical credentials or the support across the political system. In fact, by creating this crisis, the United States and Israel really handed Iran a win, because they have been able to consolidate leadership. They have a much more coherent and a well-aligned system that is now very much dominated by the hardline military, the same military figures who are responsible for the horrific massacres against Iranian protesters back in January, and who orchestrated proxy wars across the region over the course of the past decades. And so there's really no evidence that there has been a diminution in the leadership. If anything, there has been a strengthening of Iran's military and a much harder line and more radical regime in place today in Tehran.
8: You know, I started my career as an intelligence analyst working on Iran, and intelligence analysts often look at threats by looking at capability and intent. And I think what Suzanne is saying, and I agree with her, is that the current leadership is just as hardline, if not more hardline, than the previous leadership. So the intent to do harm to their own people, to the region, to the United States remains. The question is capability. And the capability is undoubtedly weakened. Their military is just not as strong as it was. And again, the nuclear program a year ago, Iran was very close. And I was kind of depressed at the time, thinking that we were just going to stand by and watch Iran build nuclear weapons. And now very hard to imagine Iran building nuclear weapons in the coming years, given the destruction to their facilities.
0: Since one of the stated goals by the United States and the Israelis was to deal a fatal blow to Iran's nuclear program, as you were just saying, Suzanne, do you feel that the assessment could be made that that has been done, or at a minimum that the war has shortened, has lengthened the time to Iran actually being able to acquire a nuclear weapon? And if so, how does that figure into your calculus that Tehran won?
7: Well, a war did lengthen the time that Iran would have required in order to produce a nuclear weapon, but that war was not the war that began on February 28th. It was the 12-day war in June of 2025. That was the war that delivered the most significant setbacks to Iran's nuclear program in history. And frankly, had Matt come to argue that that war was a tremendous success, I would have agreed with him. I wouldn't have been debating the opposing point. I think the challenge here is that what we know of the war that began in February of this year is that the determination, as President Trump announced in his opening remarks announcing Operation Epic Fury, was that it was a war intended at regime change. It was also a war that was very much driven by the growing threat of Iran's ballistic missile capabilities, which, as Matt said, have only been reduced by approximately one-third. Yes, some of the production lines have been disrupted as a result of damage to civilian infrastructure, but Iran is still well able to threaten all of its neighbors, both with ballistic missiles and with drones.
0: So, Matt, what I hear Suzanne saying is that the nuclear piece of this was already handled last year, not in this war, and that the stated goal of regime change has not been, which was a stated goal, has not been fulfilled, and she is arguing doesn't appear to be close to be fulfilled. What's your response to that?
8: Well, first on the regime change piece, if you go back to President Trump's speech on the first day of the war, what I heard him say is that to the Iranian people, this is your best chance, not saying that the United States is that this is a goal for the United States, that we're going to guarantee regime change, but that we are creating an opportunity. And I think the United States did create the opportunity. The Iranian people didn't rise up and take it, I think, understandably, given the massacres they suffered earlier this year. But I guess I never saw regime change as a central goal of the U.S. war. On the nuclear program.
0: But it was a stated goal. I mean, that can't be.
8: So if you go back and look at the exact text, President Trump didn't say we're going to achieve regime change in Iran. He said we're creating an opportunity. This is your best chance. Rise up and take the. So it was advice to the Iranian people, not something that was ever in U.S. control.
7: Matt, on repeated occasions, President Trump said that this would be the end of the Islamic Republic, that the regime was over. This was something he not only stated as an aim, he stated it as an accomplishment of the war. And it's quite clear that that wasn't the case. And he's actually acknowledged that himself in recent days, that this is no longer part of the U.S. policy. The Iranian people were not in a position to take over their government at a time when they were being bombed and in the aftermath of horrific massacres. And even as the same regime was still very much in control, conducting executions, threatening those who might go to the streets. There was no opportunity that was given to the Iranian people as a result of this war. If that's what President Trump had wanted to do, there were plenty of ways that the United States, working with allies and partners, could have opened an opportunity for change within the Iranian political system. Instead, the president opted for a war which has entrenched a very, very evil regime.
8: I think we'd have to just go back and look at the quotes. I've reread that president's speech many times, and I didn't see him saying regime change is a goal. I saw him saying we're creating an opportunity. But on the nuclear program, and we discussed how do you define victory. I guess it depends also on how you define war. In a way, the United States and Iran have been in war for many years, and so I don't see a sharp distinction between Midnight Hammer last year and the war in February. It's a continuation. And Marco Rubio, I think, justified the war starting in February by pointing out that Iran was essentially trying to follow the North Korea model. And so one of the things North Korea has done is built up such a large conventional deterrent that it would make it very hard for the United States or anyone else to try to strike North Korea's nuclear program and stop it. Rubio said that Iran is trying to do something similar by building up such a massive drone and missile capability that it would be invulnerable to that. And so that getting rid of that capability was necessary to preventing Iran from rebuilding its nuclear program.
0: Matt, Suzanne mentioned this, and it's largely out there in the conversation that this was the war where the Iranians discovered that they could use their power over their relative position to the Strait of Hormuz to effect a very, very powerful asymmetric weapon against the United States or anybody who attacked them in the rest of the world. And you argue that's not such a surprise. That's not such a big deal. That's not a new discovery. Develop that thought a little bit more, please.
8: Yes. Well, I think some of the critics of the war have argued two inconsistent points. They've said, one, the United States should have seen Iran's threat to the Strait of Hormuz. We've known this was a possibility in countless war games. On the other hand, they argue that Iran is in a stronger position now because it demonstrates that it can threaten the Strait of Hormuz. I don't think both of those things can be true. And I think the true answer is we've always known that Iran can do this. This is something that I worried about when I worked on the Iran desk at the Pentagon. And so, yes, we can see Iran can threaten the Strait of Hormuz. That was always a known risk of conflict with Iran.
0: And also the point is that the United States was operationally unready for that to have happened. Do you agree with that thought?
8: Well, I wasn't in the internal deliberations. I suspect what happened is that the president and other leadership were briefed that this was a risk, and they decided to go ahead anyway, making the judgment that degrading Iran's capability was more important than threats to shipping in the Strait. And that's an assessment I agree with even after the fact. Weakening Iran was worth the higher energy prices.
0: Suzanne?
7: Well, I think the proposition remains subject to some debate here, whether Iran has in fact been weakened. Some of its capabilities have been set back. But as Matt pointed out, the ballistic missile program was probably the most urgent precipitant of the decision to reengage in military conflict in February. And that does not appear to have been catastrophically set back. And so I think that I would question that proposition as well. I also think it's clear that the administration was not well prepared for the full-scale closure of the strait by Iran, even as it was able to continue shipping its own oil through the strait, which essentially precipitates the question of why it took several weeks for the administration to put in place the assets in order to impose a counter-blockade on Iran, which eventually led to some opportunity for diplomacy. The Iranians appeared to have caught the United States off guard. The ability of the U.S. and the Israelis to hit specific targets within Iran is uncontested. It was extraordinarily successful. But as President Trump's first Secretary of Defense, General Mattis, has pointed out, targeting is not strategy. And the strategy here ultimately left Iran with an upper hand, gave it the ability to threaten its neighbors and essentially constrict vital energy supplies to the international economy. And it eventually forced President Trump to agree to a set of terms that were initially proposed by Iran and accepted with almost no real edits by the United States. It's extraordinary to see how much the United States gave away in the memorandum of understanding in terms of front-loaded sanctions relief to the regime. And the only thing that Iran committed to do in that memorandum of understanding was to reopen the strait. Of course, their interpretation of reopening the strait has been very different than what the United States might have anticipated. And so we're continuing to see threats. We're continuing to see challenges to resuming the full-fledged, the larger volumes of transit through the Gulf that had been the case for decades prior to this conflict.
0: Yeah, Matt, I want to discuss the memorandum of understanding because, as Suzanne says, that's another piece of evidence that's brought by critics of the war, of the Trump administration's war, as evidence of failure in that it gives away so much, it appears to give away so much to Iran. Iran has to open the strait, but they get sanctions relief almost immediately. Down the road, a $300 billion reconstruction fund curated by the United States for donors to be named, et cetera. And then someday a discussion about the long-range impact on Iran's nuclear program. Respond to that this piece of paper looks like not a paper that a victor would be signing.
8: Yes, well, and let me start with a point of agreement, if that's allowed.
0: No, it's allowed. Minimally allowed.
8: So I also agree that I don't like the terms of this memorandum of understanding, and I do think the idea that we would have a $300 billion kind of Marshall Plan for a terrorist state is a terrible idea. I guess I kind of discount the MOU because I think it's very unlikely that it holds, and we're seeing already with the exchange of fire, it's not holding. So I tend to discount the terms of that. I don't think either side really has an intention to abide by it. And then, if you look at
0: Wait, so you're saying that your response to the MOU is it's probably not worth the paper it's written on.
8: Exactly.
0: And therefore not concerning. Okay.
8: And another point I'd make is if you look at the MOU, there are some things that take place or are supposed to take place immediately, as you point out, and other things that are longer term. And some of the immediate stuff I could imagine coming to fruition. I could see both sides wanting to get the strait reopened. But the worst terms of the deal, like the $300 billion reconstruction,

0: bit of the global strategic impact on U.S. relations with both its rivals and with its allies. Matt made the point that Russia and China were taught a lesson that the United States is willing to project power still and use power, that the Chinese need to be aware of this, the Russians need to be aware of this, and in fact, they are. So let's talk about the impact on the rivals first of this war as it's been carried out.
1: Well, I take a fundamentally different view of how this conflict is being perceived in both Moscow and Beijing. I think that in both capitals, they're delighted to see the United States once tied down again in a war of choice in the Middle East that is sapping its resources, that is dividing its partners and allies from their longtime support for Washington's leadership in the world, and that has hurt the Western economy far more than it has hurt either the Russian or the Chinese economies. And so I think that they see this, really as an own goal for the United States. Yes, the U.S. has tremendous military capabilities. And as I said, the targeting is excellent. But our ability to operate strategically, to conserve our resources, to focus on the real strategic priorities that our country is facing, it hardly is demonstrated by this war.
2: Yeah. So my response to that would be, I think there was a perception and even a fear that I had that does the United States still even have the stomach for a military conflict? And many examples over the recent years, Obama setting a red line in Syria and not following through as Russia was mounting forces on the Ukrainian border, Biden being very clear that the United States would not get involved militarily. And so I do think that Putin and Xi thought maybe there's a chance that if we attack again NATO or Taiwan, that the United States would stay on the sidelines or, you know, do sanctions or provide military support, but not get involved directly. And so I think by engaging in this large scale use of military force against Iran, again, if I were Putin or Xi, I would have to rethink that. And maybe the United States is willing to use force in a large way. Another thing I'd say, Suzanne pointed out, the munitions are being expended. There are costs to readiness. I agree with that. At the same time, it is also an opportunity for practice. And, many military analysts have pointed out that big questions about whether the Chinese PLA can operate or not, hasn't fought a war in many years. This has been a months-long training exercise for the U.S. military, and I have talked to U.S. military officers who see that as a benefit of the conflict, giving the United States the opportunity to try out new weapons and new tactics that could be helpful in a conflict with Russia or China.
1: I guess I would just counter by suggesting that the president has demonstrated he is very well prepared to undertake large military engagements, but only for a very short period of time.
0: It's time now for another quick break. And when we come back, we're going to continue the conversation around the outcomes and implications of the war with Iran. And we're going to bring in some other voices to the conversation, some people who have been listening to the arguments and will bring in their own questions for our debaters. I'm John Donvan. This is Open to Debate. Stay with us.
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0: Welcome back to Open to Debate. I'm John Donvan. I'm joined by our debaters Suzanne Maloney and Matthew Kronig, who are arguing about who is emerging better off in the recent war with Iran, even as ongoing hostilities threaten to upend a fragile truce. We're going to bring in some other voices in just a moment to add to the conversation. But before we do, I wanted to ask one more question. How do you feel, each of you, that the U.S. has set itself up for success in negotiations with Iran? Again, those negotiations' success would fundamentally focus around in some sense disarming Iran in terms of nuclear ambitions and perhaps other ways.

0: Would you go first with that, Matt?
1: Yes. Well, I've always been somewhat of a skeptic of negotiations with Iran. You know, President Trump has said that Iran has never won a war, never lost a negotiation. And I think we see their kind of slippery negotiation tactics playing out in real time. Rather, my hope is that the interest of both sides lead to an end to the conflict, a return of global energy flows. But I think some kind of grand bargain between the United States and the Islamic Republic of Iran is very unlikely.
0: And Suzanne?
2: I'm similarly skeptical of any kind of grand bargain, so perhaps there's another point of agreement there. But I would note that the vice president, who is the lead U.S. negotiator in these talks with Iran, does not appear to be so skeptical and may be easily hoodwinked in a direct dialogue with the Iranians, as appears to have been the case with the resolution of the Memorandum of Understanding. The Iranians got the far better of that deal. They have a much more experienced negotiating team, specifically around the nuclear issue, than the United States does. And they're going to bring all that expertise and their skill at negotiating to bear as these talks go on.
0: Okay. And now we're at the point where we'd like to bring in some other voices to ask questions of our debaters, people who know this topic well, who have been following the debate so far, and we're asking them to join in with some good questions to our debaters that they can further debate over. And first, I'd like to welcome Hussein Ibish. Hussein is a senior resident scholar at the Arab Gulf States Institute in Washington, D.C. Hussein, welcome to the program.
3: Hasn't Trump maneuvered us in the United States into an impossible position in the Gulf, where we are trapped between two very unpalatable options? The first being embracing and pursuing an open-ended regime of aggressive containment against Iran that would require repeated future military actions. And this would be very dangerous. It's a big commitment. I'm not sure that this administration or others want to pursue that. But if not, then surely this is the beginning of the end of the American era in the Middle East. It signals kind of an American pullback from the Gulf region, and I think that's a proxy for the broader Middle East, which itself is a proxy for, if not Europe, then at least much of Asia and Africa. And it would signal a U.S. withdrawal from the Eastern Hemisphere into the Western Hemisphere. If so, the word Hormuz will be a synecdoche for the beginning of the end of a grand global, ultimately failing, political order and level of power.
1: Well, I think you laid out two possibilities. You know, one would be that the United States pivot away from the Middle East, and there have been many experts arguing that we should do that for some time, including some prominent officials in the Trump administration. That's not my view. I think U.S. grand strategy has had it right for the past 80 years that Europe, Middle East, and Indo-Pacific are all important, and we need to maintain a presence in all of them. And so the second possibility that you lay out, that we will need to continue to contain the Islamic Republic, I think that's true. I guess I would challenge the idea that this starts because of what happened in February. The United States has been trying to contain the Islamic Republic since 1979. You know, we've seen it as our greatest threat in the region for many years. So, yes, I think the United States is going to need to continue to contain Iran. But again, I think that's been happening.
2: I think it's an excellent question. The United States will be forced to retain some kind of significant military presence in the region, probably far larger than would have been the case had we simply not gone forward with the most recent war with Iran. Iran had been put back on its heels by the 12-day war in June 2025. Its nuclear program had been put into tatters, and it was no longer enriching for the first time in nearly 20 years. And that was a huge accomplishment. The current war means that all of our friends and partners in the region are vulnerable to a drone through the window of an expensive hotel or a disruption to their air travel or to the larger transformation of their economies away from petroleum and toward financial services, tourism, and technology. So we will have to be there in a much more significant way, and it will leave us more vulnerable and will leave us more constricted in what we're able to provide to allies and partners.
0: Thank you very much, Hussein. So now I want to welcome Jonathan Shanzer. Jonathan is Executive Director at the Foundation for Defense of Democracies. Jonathan, thank you for joining us and for listening into the program so far. And we'd love to know what your question is for our debaters.
4: I think to Suzanne, I would say that if this was an Iranian victory, which I doubt, it would have been won through war crimes against the Iranian people, against Iran's neighbors by launching projectiles at a large number of civilian targets. And then there's the shutting down of an international waterway, a gross violation of international law. And it's even harder then to talk about a victory in light of the evisceration of the Iranian regime's economy, its military, its top political echelon, and in general, its legitimacy. But then to Matt, I would argue that the Trump administration seems to have lost its stomach for continuing the war. The significant reduction of American air defenses that we've been hearing about, the tapping of strategic oil reserves, and then the overall loss of leverage because of those Iranian war crimes that I mentioned. And it just seems to me that the Iranian blackmail of the world has left the U.S. without a clear response. And so I suppose that in light of all of this, I would just say that I see an enormous amount of leverage right now being afforded to terror-sponsoring countries like Qatar and Pakistan, who are now redrawing the map of the Middle East, two terrorist states now empowered to author a new Sykes-Picot agreement or something, not to mention Turkey, which appears to be the new regional power emerging. Can we actually speak about either one of these countries winning when they've both apparently lost in some way while others fill the void?
0: That's an interesting question. And in the sense I was saying at the beginning, the question is there a decisive victory? How do we define decisive and how do we define victory? And you're proposing that as both debaters are looking at the trade-offs of this war, you're looking at the trade-offs and saying nobody really won. And both debaters are saying somebody won. So I would like to take that question first to Matthew.
1: Yeah, well, thanks, Jonathan, and good point. And there have been costs to both sides. I guess I would say I agree with all of your points on how Iran lost. So we're in agreement there. On how the United States lost, it seems like a lot of your points were about what might happen in the future. Has the United States lost its stomach? Is it going to allow these terrorist states to rewrite the future of the region? And so I hope that doesn't come to pass, but we're trying to hit a little bit of a moving target here. None of that stuff has come to pass so far. So I think up until this point, the United States has gotten the better of this and Iran has gotten the worse of it, and hope that the United States doesn't lose its stomach.
0: Suzanne?
2: Well, we were asked to speak to one argument or the other in terms of our positions in this debate, but I wouldn't disagree with your characterization of the Iranian victory. It's an ugly victory. It's a completely abhorrent victory for anyone who cares about the future of the region. But it is a tangible victory for a regime to have survived the worst that the United States and Israel could deploy, and not just survive, but actually mount a defense, while illegal and barbaric, was very effective in ensuring that they remained in power, that they were able to dictate terms to the world's superpower at the negotiating table. And that also, to your point, the change in the region is working in Iran's favor, because what we're finding is not just you can disagree with whichever interlocutors you would like to disagree with in terms of their legitimacy and their authority, but fundamentally, the region as a whole, including some of our closest friends and allies, such as the Saudis and the Emiratis, have come to the conclusion that they cannot afford to live with a recalcitrant, impoverished Iran on their periphery, and they can't afford to rely on the U.S. security umbrella to protect them from that. And they have to find ways to reintegrate Iran. And so when we've talked about this $300 billion reconstruction fund that was referenced in the memorandum of understanding, it's very clear that that would be coming from the Gulf states. It's also very clear that they're prepared to pay that price, even if some of their public statements suggest otherwise, because they no longer believe that the United States can protect them. And so whatever we maintain in the region, that will be with us for the foreseeable future.
0: Matt, I'd like to see your response to that quite definitive and strong statement of concluding where things stand now.
1: Well, I'll just quote Anwar Gagash, who I think is one of the leading strategic thinkers in the region from the United Arab Emirates, who said that, there has been some questioning about the U.S. role, but that it's essentially still the only game in town, and that the Gulf states' best option is still to rely on the United States as a security provider. Europe's not going to do it. Russia's helping Iran target them with intelligence and weapons. China's barely present militarily in the region. So I think the U.S. security provider role will remain.
0: All right, John, that was a really provocative and helpful question. Got us to an interesting place. Thank you very much. I now want to bring in our last extra voice, and that's Sina Tusi. Sina is a senior non-resident fellow at the Center for International Policy. His work there focuses on U.S.-Iran relations and U.S. policy toward the Middle East and nuclear issues. So perfectly positioned to be part of this conversation. Sina, please come in and join us with your question.
5: Yes, thank you so much for having me. We see that the U.S. used the long threatened military option on the table that U.S. presidents have threatened for decades against Iran. According to CENTCOM, this was an unprecedented aerial campaign. Over 13,000 sorties were launched against Iran. Critical Iranian infrastructure was hit. Schools were hit. Universities were hit. Steel factories were hit. Bridges were hit. Many Iranian military infrastructure was hit. But, you know, critically, these underground missile bases that they built that have proven largely resilient and impervious to airstrikes, were able to continue to launch ballistic missiles, drones. So we have the Strait of Hormuz closure. Kagan argued that, you know, this war was a checkmate for the U.S., that other countries will have to make arrangements with Iran over the Strait of Hormuz. We saw that Max Boot wrote an article citing the former commander of NATO saying what it would take to open Hormuz is something basically untenable. Aircraft carriers, a dozen destroyer, tens of thousands of troops occupying parts of Iran. And now we're seeing with this MOU that other countries seemingly are making arrangements with Iran. So my question is what is viable for the U.S. going forward, having used this military card, having expended all of this effort and money and treasure and blood, and with the Strait of Hormuz closed, with this Iranian leverage, even if the MOU falls apart, which I agree is likely, Iran seems to just have much more leverage. So what is the U.S. able to do now after having engaged in this effort?
1: Yeah, well, I think there were maybe two parts to the question. On the first part, kind of a suggestion that U.S. military power has shown to be impotent. And I guess I'd disagree with that. I think we've seen that the United States and Israel can remove the Iranian leadership, the Iranian nuclear program, and much of the Iranian defense industrial base anytime they choose do so. So I think that's something Iran's leaders need to be aware of in the future. On the Strait of Hormuz, that's still being played out. It seems like the two sides have a different understanding here. The U.S. position is that Iran cannot be allowed to toll an international waterway and have that control. And I agree with that position. And so we'll have to see how this plays out. But I suspect...
0: Are you fundamentally conceding Sina's point that it's kind of a messed up situation?
1: Yes, as I started in my opening statement, that is the biggest downside of the conflict, Iran's threats to shipping in the Strait of Hormuz, and that remains a problem to be resolved.
0: Suzanne?
2: Well, I think the Iranians will be able to monetize the Strait of Hormuz, at least in the short term, and they may do so in partnership with the Omanis or other parties within the region. President Trump has even suggested that he'd like to get in on the action. We also know, of course, over time, the economy will find other means of transportation. The costs, if they are too high, will incentivize alternative routes. There are already investments in those by the Saudis, the Emiratis, and others. And so Iran's leverage over the Strait of Hormuz is probably as high now as it will ever be, and it will continue to diminish over time as a result of its own actions.
0: Okay, thank you very much, Sina, for your question. And this is a wrap on this portion of the program, because now we move into our closing statements to bring it all home. Suzanne, you're up first. You have 2 minutes one last time to tell us why you believe that Tehran won the Iran war.
2: For decades, American political leaders have talked about the need for a new Middle East. They have dreamed ambitiously about a change in the region that would benefit all its people and bring peace and eliminate the need for the United States to be so heavily engaged in this region. President Trump, in fact, spoke to some of those many themes during his first run for the presidency in 2016. He talked about the enormous expense, both financial and in terms of human lives, that was devoted to the wars in Iraq and Afghanistan, and he promised that there would be no new forever wars. He seems to have forgotten that promise, unfortunately. If we look at Iran on the eve of the U.S. military action in February of this year, it was a country under siege. Its nuclear program had been demolished by U.S. and Israeli strikes in June of 2025. Its people had come to the streets to demand change. Its economy was in free fall. The United United States was negotiating and trying to achieve an even more comprehensive and punishing nuclear deal with Iran, and that might well have been achieved. Instead, the president chose to use military action. He did so without thinking through the potential implications and the risks that were at hand, and he has put the United States and the world in a far more negative position. He has enabled an evil regime to be entrenched in Iran, and he has given it new financial and strategic power as a result of its control of the Strait of Hormuz. This will be a defeat for the United States, which carries significant and long-term consequences, not just for Iran in the Middle East, but for our friends and allies and partners, as well as our adversaries around the world.
0: Thank you very much, Suzanne. And Matthew, this means you get the last word in the program. You have 2 minutes to tell us again why you believe that Trump won this war.
1: Well, I'll just finish with more of an autobiographical note. You know, my first job in government was 2004, working on the Iran desk and the intelligence community. I was back on the Iran desk at the Pentagon several years later, wrote a book on Iran in 2014, was on a congressional commission, the Strategic Posture Commission, that considered threats from Iran. So essentially, I've been working on the threats posed by Iran, including the nuclear program, for more than 20 years. And I'm just a microcosm of U.S. and allied efforts over more than two decades to address these threats posed by Iran. And just about a year ago, I was pretty depressed, to be honest. Iran was on the verge of building a nuclear weapon. I didn't think the United States would take military action. I was afraid we were just going to watch Iran build nuclear weapons and all of our efforts will have been for nothing. And we'd have this nuclear armed terrorist state in the Middle East. Now we're in a very different place. And I think Midnight Hammer last summer was one of the greatest U.S. foreign policy victories since the end of the Cold War, setting back Iran's program. And I see this conflict not as starting in February, not as something fundamentally different, but a continuation of that conflict. And so there are downsides, as we've discussed, questions about the future of the Strait of Hormuz. But the Islamic Republic won't have a nuclear weapon anytime soon. Its military and its leadership have been badly degraded. And I think that's something that we should all be happy about, that we're not going to have a terrorist state armed with nuclear weapons in the Middle East, and that all of our efforts over the past 20 years have borne fruit. Thank you.
0: Thank you very much, Matt. And that is a wrap on the debate. And I want to thank both of you, Suzanne and Matthew. We so appreciate that you were willing to come and have an argument, but to do so in a civil and thoughtful way. I think all of our listeners learned something by listening to you. And even in the way that you did this, the fact that you were willing to concede points, rare thing nowadays, but it didn't mean that you were giving ground on your basic convictions about this argument. It shows it can be done. So thank you, as we say here, for being open to debate. I'd also like to thank our fellow journalists and academics for bringing their expert questions to the table. So thank you, Hussein Ibish, Sina Tusi, and Jonathan Schanzer. And finally, a big thank you to you, our audience, for tuning into this episode of Open to Debate. As a nonprofit working to combat extreme polarization through civil debate, our work is made possible by listeners like you and by the Rosenkranz Foundation and by supporters of Open to Debate. Robert Rosenkranz is our chairman. Our CEO is Leah Matthau. Andrew Lipson is head of production. Michelle DeBersini is head of marketing. This episode was produced by Julia Serkin. Alexis Pengrazi is our executive producer. The Open to Debate team also includes Katie Perry, Gabriella Mayer, Gabrielle Iannicelli, Linda Lee, and Scott Jacoby. Damon Whittemore makes this episode. Our theme music is by Alex Clement. I'm John Donvan. We will see you next time, right here on Open to Debate.
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Welcome to Sunday Night Jazz. I'm your host, David Alse. Looking forward to sharing this music with you over the course of the next 3 hours. Coming up in this hour, music of composer Wayne Shorter. We'll hear some big band music. We'll round out with some small groups on the Positone record label. We'll open with music out of the Caribbean, things with a calypso feel, starting with something from Ron Blake. This song written for calypso singer Mighty Shadow. It's called Bass Man.

from 1957 on the prestige record label, Saxophone Colossus, the name of that album, date led by the great Sonny Rollins, with his tune St. Thomas. That tune is credited to him, but it's really based on a Bahamian folk song, Sponger Monkey. Sonny Rollins on tenor, Tommy Flanagan on piano, Doug Watkins on bass, Max Roach on the drums. And another Calypso thing before that from saxophonist Ron Blake and his project, The Scratch Band, that includes Reuben Rogers on bass, John Hadfield on drums. The tune we heard, Bass Man, written for the Calypso singer Winston Bailey, also known as Mighty Shadow. 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It's Sunday Night Jazz. We'll hear music of composer Wayne Shorter in this next set. Here are pianist Eric Bird and his trio take on the Wayne Shorter tune, This Is for Albert.

Art Blakey and the Jazz Messengers from the mid-1980s lineup of that band, the album Feeling Good. The tune we heard, One by One, written by Wayne Shorter, also a Jazz Messenger. Art Blakey played drums, Wallace Roney on trumpet, Tim Williams on trombone, Kenny Garrett, alto, Jean Toussaint, tenor, Donald Brown on piano, Peter Washington on the bass. Just before that, another Wayne Shorter tune, This Is for Albert, the name of that one, from pianist Eric Bird and his trio. That's from their album Echoes of Arrival. Eric Bird on the piano, Will Hazel bass, Alfonso Young Jr. on the drums. 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It's Sunday Night Jazz. 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Featuring trumpeter, composer, and producer Rick Braun, with artist meet and greet and appetizers afterwards. More information at jazzconcerts.com. Music continues now with big bands here, the Birdland Big Band, from their album Storybook, the music of Mark Miller. This is the title track, Storybook.

vocalist Carmen Bradford with the Compass Jazz Orchestra out of the University of Northern Colorado. That orchestra led by Dana Landry. That's from the album Carmen Sings Carmen, Echoes of Carmen McRae. The tune we heard, I Didn't Know What Time It Was, written by Richard Rodgers and Lawrence Hart. Just before that, from composer Mark Miller, the Birdland Big Band did an album of his music, and we heard his composition, Storybook. David DeJesus leads that group, and the soloist we heard featured Brandon Lee on trumpet and alto saxophonist Nathan Childers. 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It's Sunday Night Jazz. Going to round out this second hour with some small group recordings from the Positone record label. Here's saxophonist Diego Rivera. He's a prolific recorder, prolific composer, and he also leads jazz studies at the University of Texas at Austin. Here's his take on Herbie Hancock's The Maze.

Trumpeter Alex Sipiatin from his latest album, Reverberations. That's on the Crisscross record label with his tune, Mishmash. He was joined by alto saxophonist Will Vincent, John Escrete on piano, Makar Nokikov on bass, Donald Edwards drums, and Aubrey Johnson on vocals. Just before that, saxophonist Diego Rivera from his album West Circle, doing Herbie Hancock's The Maze, playing with the Positone Record House Rhythm Section, Art Hirahara on piano, Boris Kozlov on bass, and Rudy Royston on drums. This is KVPR Fresno 89.3 and KPRX Bakersfield 89.1, NPR for Central California. 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

Welcome to Hour 2 of Sunday Night Jazz on KVPR. I'm your host, David Alse. Coming up in this hour, baritone saxophonists. We'll hear some French music. We'll round out with the always exciting Hiromi Uehara. We'll open. As we closed last hour with music from Positone record label, we heard Art Hirahara backing up Diego Rivera on The Last Thing Here. This is going to be Art Hirahara leading a date from his album Peace Unknown. This is the title track.

It's a group who call themselves Something Blue. They are a bunch of players on the Positone record label. The tune we heard there, Dream for Dante, composed by Ed Wing. Diego Rivera played tenor, Langston Hughes the second on alto, Alton Sankalar trombone, Art Hirahara piano, Boris Kozlov on bass, and Rudy Royston on drums. And just before that, also on the Positone record label with the same rhythm section, but this time the session led by pianist Art Hirahara, we heard the tune Peace Unknown, written by Art Hirahara. That's from the album of the same name. Patrick Cornelius joined on alto with Diego Rivera on tenor and Alex Sipiagin on flugelhorn. 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It's Sunday Night Jazz. Going to feature baritone saxophone in this next set here from saxophonist Saul Dalch. This is his composition, Nighttime on the Red Line.

Baritone saxophonist Gary Smulian from his album The Lure of Beauty, that one on the Crisscross record label from 1990. Minor Conundrum, the tune we heard written by Gary Smulian. Jimmy Knepper joined on trombone, Mulgrew Miller on piano, Ray Drummond on bass, Kenny Washington on the drums. And just before that, baritone saxophonist Saul Dulch from his album Music for the People. We heard his tune Nighttime on the Red Line. It also featured Noah Halpern on trumpet, a wonderful pianist out of New York, Mickey Yamanaka on, and Louis Leger on bass, and Hank Allen Barfield on the drums. 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More information at jazzconcerts.com. Well, we're going to go across the pond now to France. Hear French-inspired jazz, starting with an American vocalist, Anais Reno, from her album Lady of the Lavender Mist. We'll hear her fantastic take on Autumn Leaves.

From their album, The Beautiful Thing, that's pianist Pete Malinverney and his trio. Pete Malinverney, piano, Lee Hudson on bass, Elliot Zygmunt on drums, a nice deconstruction of La Vie en Rosa. Just before that, Patricia Barber, pianist and vocalist, recorded live in France. That's from her album, A Fortnight in France, with her composition, Dansons la Gigue. Neil Auger joined on guitar, Michael Arnapal on bass, Eric Monska on the drums, and opening things in that set, vocalist Anais Reno from her album Lady of the Lavender Mist. She did The Autumn Leaves. Peter Bernstein on guitar, David Wong on bass, Joe Farnsworth on the drums. 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It's Sunday Night Jazz. Going to round out this second hour with the always exciting pianist Hiromi from her album Spiral. This is Love and Laughter.

From 2006 on the Telarc record label, pianist, composer, bandleader Hiromi, the name of the album Spiral, with her tune Love and Laughter. Hiromi Uehara at the piano, Tony Gray on bass, Mountain Valley Hora on the drums. This is KVPR Fresno 89.3 and KPRX Bakersfield 89.1, NPR for Central California. 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

Welcome to Hour 3 of Sunday Night Jazz on KVPR. I'm your host, David Alice. It's that time when we quiet things down as you wind down your weekend and get ready for the week ahead. Coming up in this hour, we'll hear a couple of things featuring bassist Larry Grenadier. We'll hear some Brazilian-tinged jazz. We'll round out the evening with something meditative from Wayne Horvitz. We'll open with pianist Brad Meldow and some others paying tribute to the music of Elliott Smith. Brad Meldow's album Ride Into the Sun features songs by Elliott Smith and then songs that Brad wrote inspired by and tribute to Elliott Smith. We'll open with Elliott Smith's Sweet Adeline and then hear Brad Meldow's Sweet Adeline Fantasy.

Bassist and educator Richard Lloyd Giddens Jr. from his album Mimosas. It's on the Orenda record label, doing the Elliott Smith tune, Waltz Number 1. Matt Otto on tenor, Storm Nilsson guitar, Adam Benjamin on piano, Tomas Fujiwara drums, and Richard Lloyd Giddens Jr. himself on the bass. Before that, Brad Meldell with two things. We opened the hour with Brad Meldell doing the Elliott Smith tune, Sweet Adeline, and then went right into Brad Meldell's Sweet Adeline Fantasy. You're listening to KVPR 89.3 and 89.1. It's Sunday Night Jazz. Going to hear from bassist Larry Grenadier in these next two pieces in this set, starting with something, a date led by trumpeter Enrico Rava from the album New York Days. This is the Enrico Rava tune, Lulu.

from the album Solid Jackson. That's a fun group of friends who get together every once in a while to make a record. They call themselves MTB. They are Brad Meldow, Mark Turner, and Peter Bernstein. They were joined by bassist Larry Grenadier and drummer Bill Stewart. The tune we heard there, written by Brad Meldow, entitled Maury's Gray Wig. Just before that, we heard bassist Larry Grenadier on a date led by trumpeter Enrico Rava, name of the album New York Days. The tune we heard, Lulu, written by Enrico Rava. Mark Turner also played tenor on that one, with Stefano Bellani on piano this time and Paul Motian on the drums. This is Sunday Night Jazz on KVPR 89.3 and 89.1. Got some lovely meditative thing from Wayne Horvitz coming up. Right now, we're going to take a trip musically to Brazil. Here's the great piano master Kenny Barron teaming up with a wonderful Brazilian group Trio de Page from their album Canta Brasil. This is the Kenny Barron composition, Clouds.

That's a vocalist from Austria, Simone Kopmeier, from her album Romance, doing the Jobim Gene Lee's tune, Someone to Light Up My Life. John DiMartino joined on piano, George Mraz on bass, Tim Horner on the drums. And just before that, pianist Kenny Barron with the great Brazilian group Trio de Page. They are Romero Lubambo on guitar, Nilson Mata on bass, Duduga da Fonseca on drums. And they were joined by flautist Ann Drummond and percussionist Valtinho Anastasio. From their album Canta Brasil, we heard the Kenny Barron composition Clouds. 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Going to round out things this evening with something from Wayne Horvitz and his project Sweeter Than the Day. This is the Wayne Horvitz tune, Good Shepherd.

from pianist Wayne Horvitz. That was Good Shepherd, his composition from his album A Walk in the Dark, with his project Sweeter Than the Day. Wayne Horvitz played piano, Timothy Young on guitars, Keith Lowe on bass, Andy Roth on drums. And that does it for us this evening on Sunday Night Jazz. I'm David Ouse. Thanks so much for listening. I invite you to come back next week at 9 o'clock for 3 more hours of great Sunday Night Jazz. 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
1: Good morning. I'm Anna Pissarro at the BBC. Thai police are investigating possible negligence after at least 27 people died in a fire at the Bangkok bar. Dozens were injured. Jonathan Head is there.
2: So often in these bars, you will find that regulations have not been followed, inspections have not been adequate. When you look at what happened last night, from the start of the fire to this terrible inferno beginning, the difficulty people had in finding their way to exits, with the fire brigade putting it out within 30 minutes, the fact that so many people died and there was such catastrophic damage suggests that something did go terribly wrong in there.
1: A new Ebola vaccine will proceed to human trials after a green light from the UK regulator. Scientists at Oxford University started developing it 8 weeks ago after an outbreak in eastern Congo involving the Bundibugyo species. Here in Britain, a study says more than 2,700 people have died from heat-related causes in England and Wales during May and June. The BBC's Fergus Walsh.
3: In the first heat wave, when a new UK record high temperature for May of 35.1 Celsius was set, researchers believe 550 people died due to heat-related causes. The highest June temperature on record of 37.7 Celsius was set in the second prolonged period of searing heat, during which they put the death toll at 2,200.
1: I'm Anna Pissarro at the BBC in London.
4: Cape Verde, Haiti and Curaçao, just to name a few, have captivated soccer fans in this year's World Cup, even though they were the longest of long shots to win.
5: People like success. The underdogs, by definition, should not be successful. What gravitates people towards the underdog?
4: That's on the next On Point.
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7: Good morning, I'm Michelle Martin. Real fans of Pitbull know if you're going to see Mr. Worldwide, you have to look like him. Fans have been donning his iconic bald look at his shows. This past weekend, they set a record for it. More than 22,000 fans in London showed up in bald caps. That pretty easily set the Guinness record for most people wearing bald caps. Pitbull put one on, too, in order to be part of the official count. So Mr. Worldwide is now Mr. World Record. It's Morning Edition.
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2: Good morning, I'm Laura Kane at the BBC. Health authorities in the Democratic Republic of Congo say the Ebola outbreak there has spread to two new provinces, including the northeastern city of Kisangani. The BBC's Emery Makumeno is in the capital, Kinshasa.
3: Ebola has now spread into Kisangani, where health officials confirm four cases and two deaths across different parts of the city. In neighboring Otwele, the first case has been reported in Wamba, a remote area where health services are limited.
2: The EU chief, Ursula von der Leyen, says the bloc needs to agree on the age when children can sign up to social media and also to limit the time they can be online. She said children needed time in the real world.
4: The status quo, a world where we continue to allow big tech unrestricted access to our children, will only consign another generation to more mental harm, addiction and misery.
2: And the New Zealand actor, producer and director Sam Neill, known for the Jurassic Park movies, has died. He spoke to the BBC a few years ago following the release of his autobiography.
5: I feel really at home on set. It doesn't matter where in the world you are. And I really like being in the company of other actors. I think actors are the best company in the world. So I couldn't think of a better job, really.
2: I'm Laura Kane at the BBC in London.
6: Good morning, I'm Michelle Martin. Real fans of Pitbull know if you're going to see Mr. Worldwide, you have to look like him. Fans have been donning his iconic bald look at his shows. This past weekend, they set a record for it. More than 22,000 fans in London showed up in bald caps. That pretty easily set the Guinness record for most people wearing bald caps. Pitbull put one on, too, in order to be part of the official count. So Mr. Worldwide is now Mr. World Record. It's Morning Edition.
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0: This is Morning Edition from NPR News. I'm A. Martinez.
6: And I'm Michelle Martin. Good morning. The New York Times is condemning the Trump administration's efforts to get its journalists to testify about their unnamed sources. The Times reported on security concerns over the new Air Force One, a gift from Qatar. Then the Justice Department served the reporters with subpoenas. NPR media correspondent David Folkenflik is covering the story, and he's with us now. Good morning, David.
8: Good morning, Michelle.
6: So, David, we learned over the weekend that the Times reporters got these subpoenas. Well, what have we learned since then?
8: Well, it's one fact, and it's a barn burner. It's that at the direction of the White House, FBI Director Kash Patel himself personally oversaw the issuing of these subpoenas and did so from the White House itself. This, according to the reporting of the New York Times about these subpoenas to its own reporters. As we've already reported, a senior FBI official called the newspaper to demand that the paper not publish and also then demand the paper reveal its sources. The paper rejected both of those requests.
6: What was the specific issue that seems to have motivated the administration to do this?
8: So the first one was Wednesday and involved the president leaving.

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1: Good morning, I'm Anna Pissarro at the BBC. A court in Germany has convicted an Iraqi couple of enslaving two Yazidi girls in Iraq. They were found guilty of war crimes, genocide and crimes against humanity, as well as membership of the Islamic State group. Bethany Bell.
2: The court heard how, in 2015, Twana HS bought a five-year-old Yazidi girl as a slave at a bazaar.

0: department, to their CEO, to their top editor. They've made clear the papers stand behind their reporters entirely. They see this as an effort to intimidate news gathering. They call it unjustified. They've said all of the resources of the Times will be behind these reporters.
1: So, David, before we let you go, the administration, the Trump administration, is known for haranguing, for pressuring, even insulting journalists. But the Times is calling this an escalation. Why is that?
0: Well, I think it's in part because these subpoenas were issued at home, in part because this is usually a last-ditch effort, not the thing you do a day or two after. They haven't identified what the security concerns are. Federal prosecutors did withdraw a pair of subpoenas to reporters from the Wall Street Journal and the Post last month, but it is seen as an indication of escalating pressure, as there are so many different fronts in which battles are being fought in the courts, in regulatory areas, and in other ways against the press by the president and his administration.
1: Do we think they're going to appear before a grand jury in 2 days?
0: The New York Times isn't saying, but it's basically signaling that it intends to try to get a federal judge to intercede and quash these subpoenas before they happen. The U.S. attorney who issued these, interestingly, is up on the same day on Wednesday for confirmation hearings to become a director of national intelligence.
1: That's NPR media correspondent David Folkenflik. David, thank you.
0: You bet.
1: This is Morning Edition from NPR News. I'm Michelle Martin.
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3: 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Triple digits all this week in your forecast. That's just ahead. The number of ICE detentions is surging across the country. And some local leaders are under pressure to provide more oversight.
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3: Several Western states are ready to push forward with plans to upgrade the power grid. Project aims to support the estimated 30% increase in demand for power. What's in the plan and how will it unfold on the next Here and Now this morning, starting at 11? Temperatures in the triple digits today. We are heating up to 100 in Merced, 102 in Fresno, 101 in Bakersfield. It's KVPR.
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7: For Marketplace in Los Angeles, I'm Nova Safo, in for Kimberly Adams. We'll get a number of inflation measures this week, including the Consumer Price Index. It will include the latest on the cost of groceries. We know so far they're up more than 2.5% in a year, and a report out this morning says higher grocery bills are leaving more people in debt. They're using credit cards, buy now, pay later services, and payday loans. Marketplace's Nancy Marshall-Genzer reports.
9: The report from the Urban Institute crunches data from about 10,000 people and found
10: more than half of low and moderate income adults who use credit cards to purchase groceries face repayment challenges.
9: Cassandra Martinchek is a co-author. She says almost 1 in 10 working-age adults used buy now, pay later to purchase groceries. About a third of them missed a payment last year. Colleen Heflin studies food insecurity at Syracuse University and is a non-resident fellow at the Urban Institute. She was not involved in today's report. She worries that it points to problems.
11: While households may be able to meet their essential needs today, they're sort of on a precipice.
9: Some people have already fallen over the precipice, like 72-year-old Lori Lumbra in Rotterdam, New York. She's a retired teacher living on about $1,400 a month. Lumbra started putting groceries on her credit cards a couple of years ago, fell behind on payments, and wound up owing about $10,000.
2: It gets very depressing. You feel like you're just such a failure. I feel like I'm doing everything right and it's not working.
9: Lumbra sold her car to pay off her debt. Now she gets around on a bike. She cut up her credit cards and relies on food banks. I'm Nancy Marshall-Genzer for Marketplace.
7: As I mentioned, the latest Consumer Price Index report comes out this week. Tomorrow, in fact, economists are expecting a slight cooling, inflation down from 4.2% in May to 3.8% in June. Credit lower oil prices for that optimism. Global benchmark Brent crude fell about 3% during the last 4 weeks, though it's back up this morning thanks to renewed fighting between Iran and the U.S. Let's do the numbers. The Dow Industrial Average is down 109 points, 0.2%. The S&P 500 is down 0.4%. And the NASDAQ Composite Index is down 1.6%. The nation's biggest banks are preparing to issue earnings reports this week, starting tomorrow with J.P. Morgan Chase, Goldman Sachs, Bank of America, Wells Fargo, and Citigroup. These reports could give us new clues about the economy. Here's Julia Coronado of Macro Policy Perspectives.
12: Probably the drivers of bank earnings are going to be the same drivers of the economy. The AI boom means a lot of money is being raised, a lot of deals are being done. It also producing some volatility in stock markets and financial markets that can lead to higher trading activity, which can boost bank earnings. And lastly, of course, we're going to be looking to some of the bigger banks with large consumer bases. How steady are consumers despite all of the pressures on inflation that they're feeling? So a lot of signals coming from banks.
7: That was Julia Coronado, founder and president of Macro Policy Perspectives.

0: terrorism act having been committed here, that they didn't believe this attack was politically motivated. The 28-year-old who was arrested on Saturday night has since been rearrested on suspicion of commission, preparation or instigation of acts of terrorism.
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4: Good morning, Ami Martinez. New Zealand actor Sam Neill died today in Australia. He was 78. Neill was best known as Dr. Alan Grant from Jurassic Park. In April, he announced the cancer he'd been living with for 5 years was in remission. In an interview with The Guardian, Neill said that he wasn't afraid to die, but that it would annoy him instead because he wanted to see the olive trees on his New Zealand farm mature, and he wanted to watch his grandchildren get big. It's Morning Edition.
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6: This is Morning Edition from NPR News. I'm Michelle Martin.
4: Ami Martinez, a prominent Palestinian doctor, is close to dying in an Israeli prison. That's according to his lawyer. Dr. Hossam Abu Safia has spent more than 500 days in detention. United Nations experts have condemned his treatment. Here's NPR's Emily Fang.
7: Dr. Hossam Abu Safia rose to global prominence for videos he made like this one. Filmed in North Gaza's Kamal Adwan Hospital, where he continued to treat patients during the war in Gaza despite Israeli bombing nearby and military orders to leave. We are being killed every day. We are being slaughtered, he says in this video, posted 3 days before the Israeli military stormed the hospital in December 2024. The military detained him, it told NPR in response to a request for comment, for suspected involvement with Hamas, an accusation his family denies. In prison, his lawyer says Abu Safia now suffers from food deprivation and is kept in solitary confinement. And his son, Elias Abu Safia, says the lawyer also told him his father endures daily beatings from Israeli prison guards. They mask their faces and they beat my father with a metal hammer to break his entire body, he said. Israel's prison service said in response to an NPR query that, quote, the allegations described are false, outrageous, and entirely without factual basis. But in a legal affidavit, the doctor's lawyer, Nasser Audeh, said during his last visit with the doctor in early July, he could barely recognize Dr. Abu Safia. So disfigured was his face and neck with fresh bruises from beatings. The lawyer said Abu Safia told him, they brought me here to kill me. I hear the world singing their praises about democracy and rule of law, but my father is still in prison, Abu Safia's son says. We've told the whole world, and yet they ignore the fate of my father. More than a year and a half after being detained, Israel has not charged Dr. Abu Safia. Instead, his detention has been repeatedly extended because he's been deemed an unlawful combatant, one of more than 1,300 people currently detained in this manner in Israel, under a broad law allowing Israel to hold people indefinitely for endangering state security. News of Abu Safia's treatment prompted a small protest in Israel in early July. Among the demonstrators are Israeli doctors with an advocacy group called Physicians for Human Rights. They are petitioning Israel to release Abu Safia and 13 other Palestinian doctors detained in Israeli prisons. Dr. Amit Tirosh says he believes Israel targeted Dr. Abu Safia precisely because he is a doctor.
8: And healthcare providers from all over the Gaza Strip just to perform what we call the medicide.
7: Medicide, the intentional destruction.

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1: 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It is 8:49. I'm Justin Sasher. The number of ICE detentions is surging across the country, and some local leaders are under pressure to provide more insight.
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1: This World Cup, soccer fans around the world have been cheering on long shot teams, proving that they've got what it takes to rival the best. The psychology behind why we love an underdog. On today's On Point, this afternoon at 2. This afternoon, valley temperatures will be in the triple digits, 100 Merced, 102 Fresno and Visalia.
5: Good morning. This is the California Report. I'm Alex Hall in San Francisco. Bay Area Congressman Ro Khanna says he was detained by armed Israeli settlers during a recent visit to the West Bank. The congressman says he was in the middle of a three-day tour. He spoke with Reuters about the incident.
6: I saw the arrogance in the eyes of those settlers, 21 and 22-year-olds with guns, laughing that they had detained us. The arrogance of those young IDF soldiers that my tax dollars are funding, having no respect for the fact that they were detaining Americans.
5: Khanna says his entourage was detained until he was able to reach an official at the U.S. Embassy in Jerusalem. He says he wanted to get a firsthand look at what was happening in the territory, but some Republicans have called it a political move. Khanna is considering a run for president in 2028. Governor Gavin Newsom has signed a bill to overhaul the role of the state superintendent. Ellie Yu from LAist has the details.
7: Instead of heading the California Department of Education, the superintendent will act as more of a public advocate for the school system. That includes plans for conducting independent evaluations of statewide education programs. As for the state education department, the next governor will appoint a new commissioner to head it. Earlier this year, LAist reported on how the state spent billions on a new grade for four-year-olds called transitional kindergarten without a plan to evaluate it. Details about the new superintendent role will still need to be hashed out. It's up for election this November.
5: That was LAist reporter Ellie Yu.
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5: Close to 200 years ago, people from all over the world flocked to California's rivers in search of gold. This year, they're back at it, hoping that with the price of gold trending upward in the last year or so, they might just get lucky. But is it really that easy? KQED's Catherine Monahan went into the heart of the gold country, to the Yuba River, to talk to some old-time prospectors and some newbies.
9: Gold fever is a real thing.
10: Toby Thomas is a sixth-generation gold miner. His great-great-great-grandfather came out with the California Gold Rush in 1849, and the family's been in the industry ever since.
9: It's so addictive. You just want to go do it again and again.
10: He digs up some promising-looking dirt from the riverbank and shakes it around in a special plastic pan.
0: The key is stratifying, getting the gold to go through all the way to the bottom, and then wash that white stuff off the top.
10: And after several minutes of careful swishing, a few glimmers start to reveal themselves.
0: Everything's fairly small. There's a lot of it.
10: Not far away, Thomas's friend Brian Puckett is finishing up his own pan. He's swirled it down to specks of gold against a background of black sand.
11: Look at that. It's like a constellation of stars.
10: Puckett, by the way, is buck naked right now, as are some of the other characters lounging around this turquoise pool on the Yuba River.
11: And it's really a nice rhythm. You know, it's very relaxing.
10: But the atmosphere is changing on the river. After the price of gold shot up to an all-time record toward the beginning of this year and has been holding far above average ever since, Thomas says it's not just locals coming to pan anymore.
0: We see a lot more people out here, a lot more people getting into it.
10: I head to the local gold shop in Grass Valley, the Gold Digger Exchange, to see if any of the new prospectors are going in there to sell what they find.
12: Good morning.
10: Owner Donald Seberg is standing behind glass display counters, full of bullion, jewelry, coins, and nuggets. He picks up a vial of that same sparkling dust that Thomas and Puckett were pulling out of the Yuba.
13: Yeah, and this is all from the miners, so it's probably a couple $1,000 in gold. So, yeah.
10: He says that's all just from the last few days, and that with the price so high, he meets new prospectors every week. Mm-hmm.
13: Some aren't really finding much. Some are finding a lot. A lot of people quit, and they go back to a real job. It's definitely hard work.
10: Zeeshan Khan walks into the gold shop. He's a delivery driver from Sacramento, and these days, he's buying gold.
14: Cash is burned. You know, you can burn it, it's gone, you know, but gold is there. It's physical. It's a mineral. I don't know.
10: Historically, gold tends to go up in price during times of economic instability. In late January, with global tariff whiplash and domestic inflation, it hit an all-time high of over $5,000 per ounce. Since then, with the conflict in Iran and disrupted trade routes, it's been hovering around $4,000, which is still about double what it was worth 2 years ago. I asked Khan if he started prospecting.
14: Oh, yeah, that's what I feel like doing all the time is go by the rivers and just shove my hand to the sand and see what I can find, you know. You can make money. People can make money, you know.
10: But can they really? Jean Ryan is a parks interpreter over at the Empire Mine State Historic Park.
15: Most people, when they think of the gold rush, they think of the miners with their pans and their rockers and their sluices. But really, that didn't last very long.
10: She says the era when people could easily find gold in California's rivers ended just a few years after the gold rush began in 1849. By the early 1850s, the surface gold, the easily accessible stuff, had pretty much all been found. So for today's would-be prospector, heading out to the river with a pan after watching a YouTube video, Ryan doesn't foresee an easy ride.
15: I don't see those people driving really expensive cars.
10: Over on the American River, I finally catch one of these elusive newbies in the act. And it's true, he's not in an expensive car.
16: My name is Camden and I'm 7 years old.
10: Camden Harbeck is panning for gold with his family. He says he hasn't found much yet, but it's fun.
17: Tell me why you like gold.
16: Because it's a lot of money.
17: Ooh. Let's say that if you found someone, you got some money, what would you want?
16: A Nintendo Switch.
10: A Nintendo Switch goes for about $200, which is to say about enough gold flakes to cover your pinky fingernail. So by the end of the summer, Camden might just reach his goal. But for the rest of the new prospectors out there, time will tell. For the California Report, I'm Catherine Monaghan.
5: And that's the California Report for Monday, July 13th. We're a production of KQED News. I'm Alex Hall. Thanks for listening and have a great day.
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18: I'm Tiziana Deering. Journalist Gary Baum received an email informing him that a private AI tribunal would attempt to, quote, adjudicate a determination of truth about one of his articles. He decided to investigate and was blown away.
12: journalists like myself are used to blowback, but this was something different. It was sort of Kafkaesque.
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19: President Trump continues his campaign to undermine trust in the election process. What do the administration's latest moves mean for the midterms? From WAMU and NPR in Washington, this is 1A. Hi, I'm Jen White.
20: And I'm Todd Swillick.
19: Last week, the Department of Justice sent letters to top election officials in all 50 states threatening criminal prosecution over the rare problem of non-citizen voting.
20: President Trump also fired the last members of a federal independent election commission. And his administration says it will block anti-terrorism preparedness funding from states if they don't make changes he wants to election processes.
19: For today's installment of our politics series, If You Can Keep It, a check-in on the administration's attack on our elections and what it means for their freedom and fairness.
20: All of that after this news.
21: Live from NPR News, I'm Lakshmi Singh. Republican South Carolina Governor Henry McMaster is expected to soon announce who he's chosen to serve the rest of Senator Lindsey Graham's term through early January. Graham died unexpectedly Saturday night from what officials say was likely a tear in his aorta. He was 71. President Trump posted on Truth Social this morning that he recommends McMaster pick Graham's sister, Darlene Graham Nordone, to serve as interim senator. Lindsey Graham adopted his younger sister after their parents both died. A special Republican primary will be held in August in South Carolina to select a candidate to then run for the seat permanently in November. As the U.S. and Iran exchange fire for a third straight weekend, President Trump was threatening to block Iran's ships from moving through major oil shipping route, the Strait of Hormuz. NPR's Hadil Al-Shalchi has the latest.
22: In a post online, President Trump said that the U.S. would be, quote, reinstating a blockade on Iranian ships or customers from entering or leaving the Strait of Hormuz. He said that the U.S. will now be known as, quote, the guardian of the Hormuz Strait. Trump said that other countries will be able to move through the waterway, but that the U.S. would charge a 20% toll on cargo. He said the toll was the price to pay for providing security and safety for this, quote, volatile section of the world. Up until now, the U.S. has been against any tolls or fees being enforced on ships moving through the strait. Iranian leaders said Iran controls the Strait of Hormuz. Hadil Al-Shalchi, NPR News, Istanbul.
21: New research finds more people in the U.S. are using credit or dipping into their savings to pay for groceries. NPR's Jennifer Ludden has more.
23: More than a quarter of working-age adults who used a credit card for food did not repay the full amount. That's according to new research by the Urban Institute think tank, which finds an uptick in such financial stress since 2023. Nearly 20% said they'd tapped long-term savings not meant for daily expenses to pay for groceries. A third who used buy now, pay later missed a payment in the last year. The survey was done in December before the Iran war sent gas prices up and further strained many people's budgets. Over the past year, expanded work requirements for federal food aid have also taken hold. Enrollment in that program has dropped by several million people. Jennifer Ludden, NPR News, Washington.
21: The UK has issued new heat health warnings as record high temperatures continue. More from NPR's Lauren Freyer.
24: Scientists at two London universities say they've linked more than 2,700 deaths to this heat wave in May and June in England and Wales. They say climate change is making heat waves more intense, frequent, and deadly. Most of those deaths were from heart attacks, strokes, or respiratory failure as the body strains to cool itself. Many British homes aren't built to cope either. Air conditioning is uncommon even in schools, and most are still in session through late July.
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26: It's a treasured part of Fresno's past and present, and one of the city's oldest and most successful shopping centers. The story of Fig Garden Village. today on KVPR's Central Valley Roots. Much of what we today call the Old Fig Garden neighborhood was developed before World War II. Here, developers J.C. Faulkner and Wiley M. Giffen sold large lots south of Shaw along Van Ness to aspiring gentleman farmers on what was then the northern fringe of Fresno. But Faulkner also had massive commercial fig orchards north of Shaw Avenue, stretching for miles. And in the post-war years, developers started building homes in that area. Enter farmers Ellen and Alan Funch. In 1956, they built one of Fresno's first suburban shopping centers just north of Old Fig Garden at Shaw and Palm Avenues. Designed in the rambling, rustic town and country style by architect John Fennessy, the development quickly became a success. Reclaimed timber, cedar shingles, and shaded walkways lent the center a romantic flair. Fig Garden Village has been expanded multiple times over the years, but remains popular to this day. One final note, while nearly everything around it was once a part of those fig orchards, figs actually never grew on the land that became Fig Garden Village. For KVPR's Central Valley Roots, I'm Joe Moore.
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18: 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Journalist Gary Baum received an email informing him that a private AI tribunal would attempt to, quote, adjudicate a determination of truth about one of his articles. 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
12: Journalists like myself are used to blowback, but this was something different. It was sort of Kafkaesque.
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5: 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France, Spain, England, and Argentina are the final four still kicking. 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
6: Widespread use of facial recognition technology raises privacy concerns, but it also gives hope to some families of missing loved ones. From WAMU and NPR in Washington, this is 1A. Hi, I'm Jen White. Today on 1A, facial recognition technology. It combs through billions of photographs across databases and across the internet. It's deployed by law enforcement and governments, and regulation hasn't kept up. What does it mean to move through public life when your face can be identified, stored, and searched at any moment? Maybe frightening if you don't want to be found, but what if you do?
7: I was asking around, leaving flyers. Have you seen Callie here lately?
6: Today, the technology that's making it harder to stay anonymous and the families hoping it can help them find someone they love.
8: Live from NPR News, I'm Lakshmi Singh. A dozen Democratic state attorneys general are suing to block Paramount from acquiring Warner Brothers Discovery over anti-competitive concerns. A merger would effectively give the Trump-allied Ellison family control over some of the country's largest movie studios, television newsrooms, and other entertainment properties. South Carolina will prepare to hold a special primary election for a new Republican Senate nominee following Senator Lindsey Graham's death over the weekend. Under state law, candidates have a one-week filing period that begins a week from tomorrow. A preliminary medical examiner report said Graham suffered a tear in his aorta. Graham had just returned from another trip to Ukraine. Democratic Senator Richard Blumenthal says he and Graham were pushing for stronger sanctions against Russia over President Vladimir Putin's ongoing war against Ukraine.
9: These sanctions would be pivotal in getting Putin to the peace table. That was his objective, and my hope is that his death, tragic as it is, will provide an impetus to President Trump and my Republican colleagues to pass the Russia sanctions bill.
8: Republican Senator Mitch McConnell has broken weeks of silence about why he was in the hospital. Yesterday, the lawmaker from Kentucky disclosed he had fallen but did not break any bones. He was also being treated for mild pneumonia. The Maine Democratic Party has 2 weeks to select a new candidate to replace Senate nominee Graham Plattner. NPR's Tamara Keith reports a process is now set, but voters are still reeling.
10: Independent voter Joseph Barabee had been disengaged from politics for decades, but Plattner drew him back in. Now Plattner is out after an allegation of rape he denies, and Barabee is mad.
11: I am more upset than I've ever been around a political figure in my whole life. I mean, it's devastating.
10: And he blames the Democratic establishment. State Senate President Maddie Daughtry says she wants to believe Plattner's success was about his message and not the man.
12: You can have grief for the moment and also anger, but also opportunity and hope that we can turn this around.
10: Plattner's replacement will be selected at a convention on July 25th. Tamara Keith, NPR News, Brunswick, Maine.
8: A court finds President Trump's lawsuit against the Internal Revenue Service sought to use the system to help legitimize a nearly $1.8 billion taxpayer-backed compensation fund for Trump's allies. Today, U.S. District Judge Kathleen Williams recommended attorney sanctions and disciplinary action. In South Korea, former President Yoon Suk-yeol has been sentenced to 2 years in prison over election-related corruption. It is the latest in a string of criminal cases against the ousted leader, who authorities say masterminded an illegal insurrection in 2024. This is NPR News. European countries and Japan have agreed to contribute about $1 billion to a new fund to help rebuild water and health systems in Gaza. More from NPR's Emily Fang.
13: Much of Gaza's buildings are destroyed, and the United Nations says about 70% of Gazans, or about 1.7 million people, are internally displaced, many living in makeshift tents. Rebuilding has been slowed down by ongoing Israeli strikes and because Israel restricts what can go into Gaza, including heavy machinery and construction materials. The UN has requested $2.8 billion to address critical needs only in Gaza.
8: That's NPR's Emily Fang reporting from Tel Aviv. 31 states have reported cases of an intestinal illness that causes diarrhea. NPR's Allison Aubrey reports the Centers for Disease Control and Prevention is investigating to identify a likely source.
14: Michigan has more than 1,500 cases of cyclospora and 44 reported hospitalizations. The CDC is working to confirm cases and investigate the source. Food safety experts say heating food to 158 degrees is the most effective way to kill cyclospora parasites. And Martin Bugnavage, a food safety expert, formerly with Penn State, says rinsing produce under warm water can help remove pathogens, but cyclospora is challenging.
15: The crops that we're looking at, whether it's basil or it's raspberries, are very gentle handling. And so, you know, it's not an easy thing to get rid of.
14: Symptoms can appear anywhere between 2 days and 2 weeks. Weeks or more after a person was infected. Allison Aubrey, NPR News.
8: It's NPR.
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17: I'm Tiziana Deering. Journalist Gary Baum received an email informing him that a private AI tribunal would attempt to, quote, adjudicate a determination of truth about one of his articles. He decided to investigate and was blown away.
18: Journalists like myself are used to blowback, but this was something different. It was sort of Kafkaesque.
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0: This is 1A. I'm Jen White. For most of human history, you could be seen without being known. You could walk through a train station, sit in a crowded restaurant, pass a stranger on the street. Hundreds of people might see your face, but unless someone recognized you, you were anonymous. That's changing. Facial recognition technology is making it possible to take a face and search for it across databases, across the internet, across billions of photographs. And that can be a powerful thing if you're looking for someone who's missing. It can be a very different thing if you're the one being found. Here to talk about that as part of our regular Cyber Monday series is Dina Temple-Raston. She's the host and managing editor of Click Here, the twice-weekly podcast and public radio show from Recorded Future News and PRX. Dina, welcome back.
1: Thank you so much.
0: Dina, facial recognition itself isn't new. I mean, police have been using it for years. So what's actually changed and why does it remain controversial?
1: Well, what's really changed is the scale and the haystack. For a long time, facial recognition was mostly limited by the database you could search. So police might compare a face against mugshots. Border Patrol could compare you against maybe a passport photo. And the technology could only find you if you were already in the system it was searching. What's really changed is that some systems are now casting a much wider net. Your picture has been scraped, for example, from the public internet, social media, news sites, company pages, school websites, basically all those photographs we blithely uploaded years ago now can be searchable. And that shift isn't just that computers got better at recognizing faces. The shift is that the database that they're searching is now the whole internet.
0: Well, that's a really meaningful distinction because if we're talking about a mugshot database that contains people who have been arrested, the internet is all of us. So how much does that expand the reach of who's searchable?
1: Well, it's a huge expansion because it includes anybody who has left even the tiniest visual digital trail online. And that fundamentally changes the whole idea of who is searchable. A six-year-old isn't going to be in a mugshot database. A missing person may never have been arrested. Someone whose body had never been identified may not be in a database police are searching. And that's part of the reason why this technology can be so very powerful. It reaches people traditional systems can miss. And, you know, as you say, that's what makes it unsettling, too. To find the one person you desperately want to find, the system may need access to pictures of millions or even billions of people who were never missing, never were suspected of anything. And yet they're in the database that they're searching.
0: But we have been through different versions of this before. Google made the web searchable. Social media made our relationships searchable. Why is the face different?
1: Yeah, and our relationships status searchable, too.
0: Right.
1: But faces are different because they're a kind of strange kind of identifier. You can change a password. You can get a new phone number. You can break up with your boyfriend. But you can't really change your face after a data breach. And you have no choice but to expose it as you move out into the world. So there's a huge contradiction built into the idea of facial privacy. Your face is necessarily public. But until fairly recently, that didn't mean it was actually identifiable by anybody who happened to see it. We used to have this kind of practical anonymity. You could be visible without necessarily being known, but facial recognition is eroding that.
0: Well, I want to stick with that phrase, practical anonymity, because you're not saying people used to be invisible. It's just that they were harder to identify. I mean, just pull on that thread a bit for us.
1: Well, so think about walking through an airport 30 years ago. Hundreds of people would see your face. You weren't in private in the literal sense, but unless someone recognized you, you were pretty much anonymous, just another face in the crowd. And that tiny little bit of friction actually really mattered because identification took time. It took effort and often required another human being who already knew who you were going, hey, Dina, technology has removed a lot of that friction. And we tend to talk about friction as this bad thing, that technology is always promising to eliminate it. But sometimes friction is exactly where privacy lives. And that friction with facial recognition is going away.
0: But there's an obvious tension here. The same friction that protects my anonymity can make it much harder to find, say, a missing child. What's the case for widespread facial recognition technology?
1: Well, that's the strongest case for facial recognition technology, is that someone is missing. Someone has been identified, unidentified for years. A family is waiting. And suddenly there's this technology that can search across enormous numbers of faces and maybe produce a lead. And in those moments, the argument for facial recognition can feel pretty overpowering. The issue is that the system that finds the missing person doesn't just stop there. When the case is over, it can still search all these other things. The capability remains.
0: We're talking to Dina Temple-Raston. She's the host of Click Here, the twice-weekly podcast and public radio show from Recorded Future News and PRX. Let's stay with the other side of this equation for a moment, Dina. Last month, 404 Media reporting found that Immigration and Customs Enforcement plans to give potentially more than 1,000 local law enforcement agencies a facial recognition app. It would query a database of hundreds of millions of images to verify someone's immigration status. And that information was found in an internal Department of Homeland Security document obtained by 404 Media. What does that tell us about where this technology is headed?
1: Well, we had heard hints of this before they reported it. We had heard anecdotally that ICE would stop people and suddenly take their pictures with their iPhones. But now that we know this is a little bit more organized, I think it tells us that the line is moving. Because for a long time, we tended to think of facial recognition as something that you use sort of after the fact, right? There was a crime, there was a photograph, maybe, you know, a surveillance camera outside or a Ring doorbell picked up your face, and then investigators would try to figure out who you were. But what now we're seeing, particularly with these ICE agents, is that they can use an app on a phone to take a picture of someone they encounter, run that face against a government database, and that gets back to this idea of practical anonymity. You're standing in a public place, you're not hiding, and an agent can see your face, but now not just see your face, but can actually say who you are. And even beyond that, it will tell them what your immigration status is.
0: So this technology is no longer just being used to find someone you're already looking for. It can be used to find out who you are. Why do you think that's an important distinction, especially as we continue to have these conversations about our privacy rights?
1: It's the difference between saying we're looking for Dina Temple-Raston, can the system help us find her, and saying, we don't know who this 5'4" blonde woman is. Let's take her picture and ask the system to tell us. You know, one starts with an identity and then searches for the person. And the other starts with a person and looks for an identity. And that's much scarier. It sounds like a futuristic movie.
0: Well, the story you're going to share with us after the break makes the case for why that power to identify people from only a picture is useful. How did your reporting change the way you're thinking about this problem?
1: So we were actually looking for a counter narrative, because it's really easy to tell a story about facial recognition leaning on surveillance and, you know, making it sound very scary, making it sound like everybody's being watched, about being identified when you don't want it to be and you don't want to be. And all of that is a very real concern when it comes to facial recognition. But what we wanted to do was find a case that would make the argument against facial recognition a little bit harder. So we started looking at these missing persons cases, and we came up with a bunch of them. And if you think about it, if your kid goes missing, you'd use anything to find them again. And facial recognition is very good at doing that.
0: In the course of your reporting, did you grapple with the question, what if someone doesn't want to be found?
1: Oh, yes, very much. And the problem is the ability to not be found. If you're walking around in the world, it's disappeared. People can find you. And I think that's the central tension of facial recognition, is this idea we had that we could walk in the world just as a face in the crowd. It's quaint. It isn't the case anymore.
0: You know, Dina, it's so interesting. Anytime you bring us a story, I always wonder what got you thinking about this particular topic. I know in part it was about making an argument for the use of facial recognition, but what was the spark?
1: Well, I think one of the things that we really found interesting is that a lot of people of color go missing and are never identified. And that was the original idea behind the story, is why is that happening? And how can possibly facial recognition take care of that problem? And facial recognition is taking care of that problem because it's such a wide database now. If you have, you know, a teenager who suddenly disappears, you have a better shot now of finding them again than you did before. And that's what sort of led us down the path to this. Look, facial recognition as a technology, there are a lot of things that make it very frightening. But what we wanted to say is, okay, instead of a wholesale dismissing it, let's figure out if there's anything that's really good about it that might be helping society and then sort of bore in on that.
0: Well, that's Nina Temple-Raston. She's the host and managing editor of Click Here, the twice-weekly podcast and public radio show from Recorded Future News and PRX. When we come back, Dina and the Click Here team have a story that makes that argument about facial recognition just a little harder. And later in the show, we hear an argument that law enforcement's use of the technology has gone too far. That's after the break. I'm Jen White. You're listening to 1A from WAMU and NPR.

0: 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But shipping hazardous materials is expensive, and the economics of battery recycling don't always pencil out.
1: No one's paying me for it. I have to pay to get rid of it.
0: I'm Mary Louise Kelly, how to turn old EV batteries into resources rather than burdens, on All Things Considered from NPR News.
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2: It said it's not the heat, it's the humidity. Well, we're getting some of both, and chances for wet weather on top of it. I'm meteorologist Justin Sacher. Clouds, chances for showers and storms still pushing in from the south, giving extra oomph to 100-degree highs in the valley, 95 Yosemite Valley, 76 Lodgepole, 86 Tehachapi and Fraser Park, and highs getting 2-3 degrees warmer the next couple days. This is KVPR.
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5: This is 1A. I'm Jen White. We're talking about the risks and the promise of ubiquitous facial recognition software. It's part of our Cyber Monday series and ongoing partnership with Click Here from Recorded Future News and PRX. Click Here host Dina Temple-Raston spoke with a woman whose daughter went missing about what this technology can do and what it might cost us.
6: When Crystal Catron's daughter Callie disappeared, her world narrowed into a single question. Where is she? For most families of missing people, the search still looks like this. Flyers, phone calls, social media posts, all waiting for someone, somewhere, to recognize a face. But now, there's another way to look for someone. Facial recognition software. For some families, it can feel almost miraculous. A match, a lead, a second chance. But the same technology is making it harder to disappear and may also be making it harder to stay anonymous. And it raises a bigger question. What happens when recognition becomes the default? Crystal Catron was barely 19 when she gave birth to her daughter, Callie. And from the beginning, they were less like mother and daughter and more like two people growing up side by side.
7: She was my firstborn. Oh, my best friend. I did everything with her and spent half of my life with her.
6: In some ways, they raised each other.
7: We've been pretty much everywhere. The beach, stargazing and everything. Literally, my best friend.
6: They shared road trips, inside jokes, even matching Disney tattoos. When Callie was about 16, Crystal got a Mickey Mouse tattoo on her leg.
7: It's all colored in. It looks just like Mickey Mouse with the red outfit on, the big yellow shoes.
6: So Callie got Minnie Mouse in that pink polka dot dress.
7: And every time we saw each other and hugged, we'd always make sure that they touched too. It was just a thing.
6: But over time, Crystal started to feel her daughter slipping away. Callie had two children of her own. Then came the drugs, and slowly, the person Crystal knew started to fade.
7: I didn't know who she was. Like, she didn't act like she cared about anybody or anything, and the phone calls were getting further apart.
6: By the time Callie was 24, disappearing had become part of a pattern. A few days gone, then a call, an apology, an excuse, and then it would happen again. But when she vanished in 2022, something felt different. This time, no call came, no explanation. And mothers know things.
7: My stomach started hurting, and I was sitting there like, something is wrong with Tali, and she needs to be found now.
6: If Kelly had been famous, her disappearance might have triggered helicopters overhead, reporters doing live shots outside the family home, photos pushed to millions of phones. But Kelly wasn't famous. She was a young woman struggling with addiction. And for Crystal, it was just one mother trying to keep her daughter from disappearing.
7: So I was asking around, leaving flyers, like, have you seen Kelly here lately? I was asking everybody to please, like, let me know if they heard from her or talked to her or saw her.
6: The search moved at the speed of rumor. One possible sighting, one more person saying they might have seen her. And then, after weeks of dead ends, Crystal got this thing she'd been waiting for, a call from Kelly.
7: I actually talked to her. She had first called and told me that she was in Chicago.
6: Chicago. Kelly said she needed help, and could her mom possibly come get her? Crystal didn't hesitate. She started mapping out the drive, asking for time off work, trying not to push too hard in case her daughter disappeared again before she got there. And then...
7: I didn't hear anything from her after October 14th.
6: Days passed, then weeks. Halloween came and went, then Thanksgiving, her father's birthday. Nothing.
7: She wouldn't have went Halloween or Thanksgiving without calling me and the kids. I don't care how mad she was. She wouldn't have missed the holidays.
6: Crystal didn't know what to do next. All she really had was her daughter's face on flyers and old photos on her phone. And that turned out to matter more than she realized. Because a face on a flyer used to be something you handed to strangers at a gas station or taped to telephone poles. Now, it's something software can search. A face can become data. The distance between the eyes, the curve of the jaw, the shape of the nose, tiny measurements turned into a kind of digital fingerprint. And once that happens, the software can compare one face against millions, sometimes billions of other faces.
8: When I was at the Oklahoma AG's office, when I was asked to come in to build their human trafficking response unit, it's one of the first tools. I said, you need this.
6: This is Kevin Metcalf. He's a former prosecutor who started the National Child Protection Task Force. It's a group that helps law enforcement find missing and exploited children. And he says facial recognition has changed investigations that once seemed impossible, including one case involving a young girl investigators had spent nearly a decade trying to identify. She kept appearing in child sexual abuse material online, but there was no name, no history, just a face. Then investigators ran her image through a program called Clearview AI, and suddenly they had her name.
8: Within 2 minutes of taking that picture, I said, well, here she is. That's her. This is her now with her current family. This is her when she was a kid.
6: 2 minutes after 10 years. That kind of speed can change everything. But it only works because systems like Clearview operate at enormous scale. The company built its database by scraping images from across the internet, social media, news sites, personal web pages, pretty much anywhere a face appeared.
9: Clearview's database is made up of photos, all taken without permission, scraped right off the internet and our social media accounts.
6: Billions of images, collected without asking the people in them. That's why Clearview has gotten cease and desist letters from companies like Google and Facebook, and has faced fines and lawsuits in places like the UK and Italy. But for someone like Kevin Metcalf, that scale is what makes the tool useful. Because missing children aren't usually in criminal databases or in driver's license records.
8: Well, if you got a six-year-old child, you can't run her face through a mugshot database because she is not going to be in there.
6: That's the promise of facial recognition. It can find people who would otherwise stay invisible. Missing children, fugitives, people lost in disasters. But facial recognition cuts both ways, because once a face becomes searchable, it can stop being entirely yours. In 2021, Matthias Marx was an IT security researcher living in Hamburg, Germany. One morning, he was reading the New York Times and came across a story about Clearview.
10: I was not aware that Clearview AI exists, and I read this article. And just out of curiosity, I asked Clearview AI to provide a copy of my data. That is something I can do under the GDPR in Europe.
6: GDPR, the General Data Protection Regulation. That's the EU's data privacy law. And under those rules, companies have to tell people what data they hold on them. So Clearview responded. They had his face.
10: Which blew my mind, because I didn't expect to be in this search engine. This means everyone who has a copy of my face can then identify me. And that was also a bit scary.
6: He asked them to delete it. Authorities ordered them to. But even then, there was a problem, because databases like this don't stay frozen in time. They keep rebuilding themselves. New photos get uploaded, new faces get scraped, again and again and again.
10: By now, I assume that Clearview AI has my face in their database again, and also many others without their consent. We all probably leave some data on the internet, and usually these data get lost over time. When my password gets lost, I can change the password. Now that Clearview AI had a copy of my biometric face print, that was more scary, because I cannot change my face.
6: And that gets to the heart of the fear surrounding facial recognition. Your face isn't just another piece of data. It's permanent. And once it's searchable, it no longer belongs only to you. It can be tracked, copied, used without your permission, by governments, scammers, or anyone else who gets access. Just ask Ethan Zuckerman. He's an associate professor at the University of Massachusetts Amherst, and he has spent years studying the blind spots built into digital systems. And he says privacy is only part of the problem with facial recognition. There's another issue, too. These systems don't work equally well on everyone.
11: Some of the world is digitally underrepresented. And this comes up in facial recognition. This comes up in AI.
6: That imbalance often starts with the data these systems are trained on. Who gets photographed, who gets uploaded, and who gets left out.
11: The bias is almost always a white guy selected a bunch of data. That data is not as representative as it should be. And therefore, you end up inheriting a bunch of biases from it.
6: And as those systems learn from that data, the problems don't necessarily disappear.
11: And what happens is peculiarities of that model get amplified through that training process. And over time, you end up with something that's wholly unreliable. And that has not been well solved yet.
6: Especially for people of color. Study after study has found that these systems are often less accurate at identifying them. Sometimes they fail to recognize people at all. And sometimes they identify the wrong person instead, which creates a dangerous contradiction. The technology can find some people almost instantly while completely misreading others. And those mistakes have consequences. They shape who gets stopped, who gets questioned, who gets found, and who gets missed. When the technology falls short, sometimes communities form around those gaps. There are online volunteers all across the country who spend hours combing through databases of the missing, trying to identify the people official systems overlook. Riona Bly is one of those people. She spends hours searching through the case files on NAMIS, the Federal Database of Missing and Unidentified People. But Riona isn't a detective. She's not law enforcement. She's just someone who kept looking.
12: Everyone deserves their name, regardless if they have family that's still living or may not have the best situation. We just try our best to make sure they go home to somebody.
6: Over time, Rihanna noticed a pattern. The cases that seemed to stall were often those involving people without resources, the ones who never became national news, the people the system seemed to move past. So she started posting the cases herself, photos, names, details. She built a Facebook group called The Unidentified and Unsolved, and then started putting cases on TikTok, hoping someone, somewhere, might recognize a face. And along the way, the group started experimenting with facial recognition tools, like PimEyes.
12: It's an advanced face recognition search engine, or it can be used as a reverse image search tool as well.
6: Here's how it worked.
12: I had a Jane Doe who was about the ages of 14 to 17, I think, in the New York area. It pulled a school website, and it had different pictures of multiple children, which I felt was kind of odd, but maybe similar to the case since she does look young.
6: PimEyes pointed her toward a possible match, so Rihanna posted the images online, hoping someone else might see what she was seeing. And eventually, someone did, and the girl got her name back. Now, Rihanna's group functions like a kind of volunteer search party. Dozens of cases posted every day. Faces shared across TikTok and Facebook, hoping the algorithm puts them in front of the right person. And every once in a while, it works. A post travels further than expected and lands in front of someone who recognizes the face staring back at them. That's what happened with Callie. A friend was scrolling through TikTok when she came across one of Rihanna's posts. A photo, a familiar face. She stopped and looked again and realized she knew exactly who she was looking at. She called Crystal right away.
7: She's like, "Crystal, get on TikTok." And I'm like, "TikTok?" And I'm like, "I don't have TikTok." And so while I'm trying to install TikTok, she's sending me these autopsy pictures. Like, "How are you getting these?" And she's like, "They're posted on TikTok."
6: Finally, Crystal got the video to open.
7: Very sad song, along with a slideshow of autopsy pictures.
6: Photo after photo crossed the screen, and slowly, horribly, it became clear what she was looking at. They had found Callie.
7: Her hair was cut off. She had a black eye. It looked like a hole, like underneath her ear.
6: And then something she recognized immediately. The tattoo, Minnie Mouse in the pink polka dot dress. It was her daughter. For months, Crystal had been searching for Callie, and in the end, it was a face online that finally gave her an answer. That's the promise of facial recognition technology. A face can travel further now, across platforms, across databases, across the world. But systems like these only work because they sort through billions of pictures of the rest of us to get there. Not just when we're missing, but while we're living ordinary lives. And once the system can identify almost anyone in a crowd, it doesn't stay limited to missing person cases for long. Sooner or later, someone asks what else it can do.
13: 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Up next, law enforcement's use of facial recognition technology and how it's changing what it means to be perceived in public spaces. I'm Jen White. This is 1A.

0: old electric vehicle batteries need to be recycled. If they aren't, they become hazardous waste. But shipping hazardous materials is expensive, and the economics of battery recycling don't always pencil out.
1: No one's paying me for it. I have to pay to get rid of it.
0: I'm Mary Louise Kelly, how to turn old EV batteries into resources rather than burdens, on All Things Considered from NPR News.
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8: Back to our conversation in a moment, but first, we'd love your help with an upcoming show. You might not know it, but you've probably heard Billy West's voice. He's the voice behind many beloved characters, including Doug Funny, Bugs Bunny in Space Jam, Ren and Stimpy, and a number of Futurama characters, including Fry and Professor Farnsworth. The list goes on. The prolific voice actor also had a career in music and comedy and was part of the Howard Stern crew. But Billy's life of creating a universe of voices came from a place of survival, living through an abusive childhood. We sat down with Billy West to talk about his recently published memoir, Voice Aversa. What questions do you have about bringing an animated character to life? Our number is 855-236-1212, or leave a message using our app, 1A Vox Pop, and you'll hear our conversation with Billy West on Wednesday. The story we just listened to from Click Here captured what facial recognition technology can do at its best, help families get answers after months of searching. But the same technology that found Callie is being deployed by police departments and federal immigration agencies across the country in ways that raise questions about accuracy, bias, and what it means to move through public life when your face can be identified at any moment. Claire Garvey is the Deputy Director of Technology Law and Policy at the Policing Project at New York University. She's a privacy lawyer whose work focuses on the impact of new technologies on civil rights and due process. She's written several reports on police use of facial recognition technology. Claire, welcome to 1A.
9: Thank you so much for having me on.
8: So this technology is not new. Law enforcement has been using it for 25 years, but how has it changed?
9: Face recognition, that's right. Face recognition has been used by police for 25 years. It has become a lot more ubiquitous, and it has become more accurate in that time. We also have seen some legislators in about 14 states and 20 jurisdictions pass laws to regulate this use of technology. But by and large, what hasn't changed is that this is mostly an unregulated space.
8: How is this technology meaningfully different from the ways in which police sought to identify people they were seeking in the past?
9: We can think of it as a force multiplier. Anywhere that it might be beneficial to identify somebody, face recognition will make that easier, faster, and can bring it to scale. The same goes, or the flip side of that, is de-anonymization. Face recognition is a de-anonymization tool. Makes that much quicker and brings it to scale.
8: And how quickly is this technology evolving?
9: It has evolved quite a lot in the last 25 years, obviously, and particularly in the last 10 years with the rise of machine learning becoming more accurate and better able to do its job. At the same token, we've also seen the databases become much, much larger. Initially, we saw these systems run on smaller databases. And now, as a practical matter, there are no limitations on how many people can be enrolled in a face recognition database and be able to be identified by this technology.
8: Well, our last segment focused on how facial recognition can help find missing people. But the ACLU has identified at least 14 people who were wrongfully arrested by U.S. police who relied on incorrect facial recognition results. Nate Wessler is deputy director of the ACLU's Speech Privacy and Technology Project.
10: It is often going to be flagging the faces of people who actually look similar to the suspect, but are not the suspect, right? So innocent lookalikes, innocent doppelgangers, which is what this technology is designed to do. It's designed to find similar looking faces in a mugshot database or a driver's license photo database. But then there's a high potential for it to spit out faces that do look similar to the suspect, but are not the suspect, and therefore can really mislead police and witnesses. And when you pair that with all the social science research out there about how humans innately trust computer results and expect computers to be more accurate and more reliable than we are ourselves as people,

0: police are relying on and innately trusting, even when they've been warned that they shouldn't do that. It's very hard to train that out of people.
1: Claire, police and law enforcement agencies say that facial recognition search results are used for investigative purposes and cannot be used as evidence or probable cause. How does that work in practice?
2: Face recognition is an investigative tool. Think of where a photo shows up, maybe online or from a CCTV camera operating in the offline world. That image can be uploaded to face recognition, and the system produces a candidate list, a list of possible matches that an individual, an analyst, looks through and determines who is the most likely match, if any. Most, if not all, law enforcement agencies say that is a possible match. It is not probable cause. Further investigative steps must be taken before an arrest is made or before an adverse action is taken. However, what additional investigative steps must be taken, how much to rely on that face recognition match, in other words, has not widely been defined. And as a consequence, we've seen cases where officers have, in fact, relied only entirely on the face recognition match, or they've engaged in what is impermissible ID practices, like showing a photo array to a non-witness before making an arrest. So as a practical matter, we do not know what it being used as an investigative lead only means, because it could mean anything from no additional investigative steps to a robust additional investigation.
1: Or if there's a lot of reliance on the technology, that it just sends police down the wrong path.
2: That's right. And then what Nate was talking about is confirmation bias or automation bias, that we have this innate willingness or interest in trusting what the algorithm says, such that we might ignore pieces of evidence that disagrees with that face recognition identification and only find points of confirmation in our identification, which then leads to a wrongful arrest.
1: So help us better understand the accuracy of this technology. If it's being used for law enforcement purposes, you'd hope that it was highly accurate, but what do we actually know?
2: Face recognition algorithms have gotten very accurate in certain conditions, but its accuracy is highly reliant on, in particular, the quality of the photo being searched. If that photo is fuzzy, if it's pixelated, if an individual is wearing a mask or a hat, the accuracy of the system will go down. And unfortunately, in the U.S., we actually don't have minimum photo quality standards that you would want to see in order to ensure certain degrees of accuracy in a face recognition search. In addition, we can think of face recognition as a forensic biometric investigative technique. We're using it as a biometric to tie a particular face to a particular identity, a little bit like fingerprints. But unlike fingerprints, we don't do this in a forensic lab. We don't have certification for the analysts who are running these searches. So we also don't know how good, frankly, the individuals running these searches are at looking at that candidate list and narrowing it down to the correct person. So there's a huge variation in how reliable these systems are going to be, and we don't have a lot of transparency into these searches. We know it's been run in about hundreds of thousands of cases, and we know of maybe 15 or so misidentifications. I would submit that the universe of misidentifications is probably a lot larger than that, given how often it's used. We just simply don't know.
1: So you said there's no threshold for the quality of the photograph that's being used. Are there any accuracy thresholds when law enforcement is using this facial recognition technology?
2: Most face recognition companies that law enforcement purchase do submit their systems to the National Institute of Standards and Technology testing, face recognition vendor tests. So we do have estimates of accuracy, but those are in laboratory conditions. Those are in certain conditions that don't necessarily match the way the technology is used in practice.
1: More than 20 cities have banned the use of facial recognition by the police. At the same time, as we mentioned earlier in the show, the Department of Homeland Security is planning to provide local police with a mobile facial recognition app to help with immigration enforcement. Where do you see this tug of war over whether to expand or ban the use of this technology heading?
2: I view that as a question for our elected representatives. This is a question for the legislatures, and different legislatures are coming out in different positions on face recognition. What I will say, though, is that this is

0: not a scenario. Well, it has been a scenario where in the absence of governance, in the absence of legislators acting, law enforcement has seen that as a grant of authority to use this tool without guardrails. And that, in my mind, is inappropriate in a democratic society.
1: We got this question from Tom, who asks, TSA uses facial recognition. Is this shared with other government agencies?
0: TSA's face recognition is part of the Traveler Verification Service. There are a lot of rules around this, as outlined in what's called a privacy impact assessment that was done back in 2018 initially, and then it's had updates to it since then. There are certain data sharing rules, but TSA has been pretty public, to their credit, about how they do and do not use their system.
1: And so are the photos being, those images that they capture when you go up to the gate agent and you, you know, share your ID, are those images stored and then shared across agencies?
0: Those photos, the answer to that depends a little bit on your status. For American citizens, Americans have the right to opt out of Traveler Verification Service at TSA or in biometric entry and exit, I believe. For non-U.S. citizens, the rules are a little bit different. For U.S. citizens, those images are deleted after 12 hours and are not shared.
1: We're talking to Claire Garvey with NYU's Policing Project. We got this message from a member of the 1A Text Club. I have mixed feelings. Cameras in one of the cities in which I am a medical examiner helped solve two recent homicides involving blunt trauma. I am bothered by Big Brother watching everything, too. Now, in London and in China, police are using live facial recognition cameras, tracking everyone who moves through public spaces. And that's different than taking a photo from surveillance footage of a specific suspect and then running it through a facial recognition database. So how are you seeing facial recognition being used in conjunction with surveillance camera footage in the U.S.?
0: Back in 2015, when I first started looking at face recognition use by law enforcement, there were a handful of cities that did use, that had piloted face surveillance, if you will, programs. These are live face recognition programs run off of CCTV cameras. That was in Detroit, Chicago, Orlando, D.C. and New York, amongst others. Since that time, all of those pilots have been shut down. Mm. There's been widespread public backlash, and law enforcement agencies themselves have recognized that that maybe goes beyond the pale. Interestingly, back in 2012, law enforcement agencies, a group of agencies, put out a document that said they recognized the risk to our free speech that is posed by the use of face recognition in this way, saying that it may cause people to alter their behavior in public, leading to self-censorship and inhibition, essentially identifying the chilling effects on First Amendment rights. They recommended at the hand of that analysis that face recognition not be used in that capacity, that that is sort of a bridge too far and it should stay in the investigative realm. But as a practical matter, for most of the country, it is not unlawful, it is not prohibited by the legislature for law enforcement to use the technology in that fashion.
1: Well, we've heard from a lot of you who are concerned about this technology, but some of you aren't. This text from a member of our text club: I feel safer. Only criminals or people who are doing things that are not acceptable fear a camera. Another of you says, I have always felt that they benefit the community because they can help identify criminals. If you have nothing to hide, you're not doing anything wrong, then there's nothing to worry about. And Rod emails, this facial recognition actually just takes us back not that many years ago to when everybody knew everybody and they were likely to come in contact with them. I'm from a small village of 500 people. Believe me, when everybody knows who you are, you behave. How do you respond to that perspective, Claire, that this provides a higher level of safety?
0: As a privacy advocate, I hear some version of that argument a lot, that if you have nothing to hide, you have nothing to fear, and surveillance and police behavior shouldn't worry you. That, frankly, is a remarkably authoritarian view of the relationship between the public and the state. Yes, that is a way that some governments are set up. That is not the way our government is set up. If we read our Constitution, it is restrictions, affirmative restrictions on the invasion of our private spaces by law enforcement. Technology makes that invasion easier. It makes it easier and cheaper to permeate areas of our life that has historically been kept private.
1: But if we're moving in public spaces, and our images are being captured. What does the Constitution, and the Constitution didn't have, didn't really have to grapple with this technology that we live with now.
0: That's right. And yet the Supreme Court has to grapple with it. Recently, in a case called Carpenter, the Supreme Court said that we do have a right to privacy even as our movements occur in public, because they betray sensitive pieces of information about who we are, maybe what medical care we are seeking, who we associate with. Just a few weeks ago, the Supreme Court affirmed this in a case called Chaudhry, looking at the information that is betrayed about us through the location information that our phones submit or transmit to Google. Well, our faces can be tracked in much the same way if we have enough cameras that can track us across the city, if you will. And unlike phones, we can't leave our faces at home. In some states, we actually can't cover our faces if we're amongst a group of people. There's a law in the books that says we can't, we have to unmask, except in a pandemic, for example. So just because our movements occur in public doesn't mean it's not betraying sensitive information about us that the Fourth Amendment and the First Amendment still protects.
1: Let's wrap on this message from another member of our text club. If you think we have any semblance of official privacy left, you're mistaken. Commercial, social media, and government access to everything about us is a horse well out of the barn. Best to ignore it, live a right life, and be ready for something to glitch. Really briefly, Claire, is the horse out of the barn at this point? I mean, what guardrails can we realistically put in place on this technology?
0: I keep coming back to the Supreme Court's ruling in 1995, where they said anonymity is a shield from the tyranny of the majority. Face recognition is a de-anonymization tool. So the shield, that shield against the tyranny of the majority, is what we're seeking to protect here. It's what we're seeking to build guardrails against. That's why myself and so many advocates are looking towards legislators to build in those guardrails.
1: Well, we've been talking about law enforcement's use of facial recognition technology, its risks and limitations, with Claire Garvey. She's Deputy Director of Technology, Law, and Policy at NYU's Policing Project. Claire, thanks.
0: Thank you.
1: We're having lots of conversations about 1A on 1A about technology and privacy. And if there's an angle you'd like us to explore, we'd love to hear about it. Email us at 1A@WAMU.org or use our app, 1A Vox Pop. Today's producer was Claire Mupson, with help from Click Here's Sean Powers. And this program comes to you from WAMU, part of American University in Washington, distributed by NPR. I'm Jen White. Thanks for listening, and we'll talk again tomorrow. This is 1A.

0: Old electric vehicle batteries need to be recycled. If they aren't, they become hazardous waste. But shipping hazardous materials is expensive, and the economics of battery recycling don't always pencil out.
1: No one's paying me for it. I have to pay to get rid of it.
0: I'm Mary Louise Kelly, how to turn old EV batteries into resources rather than burdens, on All Things Considered from NPR News.
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7: This is Here and Now on KVPR 89.3 and 89.1. I'm Brandon Sandoval. Domestic violence and homelessness are often part of the same cycle of violence. And studies show it's women and children who are disproportionately affected. A new investigative series highlights this issue here in the Central Valley, focusing on the services available and the populations most impacted. It's part of a project from The Intersection, a health reporting website managed by the Central Valley Journalism Collaborative. Megan Myskowski is the author of that reporting. She recently spoke with our host, Sarith Hawk, for a recent episode of Central Valley Daily. She explores the chronic risks domestic violence victims face and why resources can be scarce.
8: I think domestic violence is tied, especially with like housing insecurity, because, you know, a lot of people who are in that situation who maybe have a partner who is abusive or a family member, they might also be dependent on that person. And so that means if they want to leave, they might not have the resources. They might have been prevented from getting a job or saving their own money, or sometimes even, you know, having a decent credit score. And that means that there are other options. You know, they might have to leave and kind of go into like this unknown space. Like they might be in a shelter. They might be on the street. They might be crashing on people's couches, but it might not necessarily be an option for them to just go and find another place to live right off the bat.
9: And you actually looked at the correlation between these two in California specifically. How widespread is that here?
8: So in the reporting, I talked about a UC San Francisco study that showed that I think it was about 10% of people who they surveyed who are experiencing homelessness in California had experienced domestic violence or intimate partner violence. So it is something that a lot of people who are living on the street have experience with. And even I can say, like, anecdotally, when I've talked to people who are living on the street, I think there are a good number who will say that that is a part of their story.
9: And it seems like it is a widespread problem. And what your reporting focuses on is that the services to treat it or to help people are pretty limited. At least in our area, you focused on the Marjorie Mason Center in Fresno. Can you tell us how services work there and what makes it unique in Fresno?
8: Yes. Yeah, so the Marjorie Mason Center is unique because it works specifically with people who are experiencing both domestic violence and housing insecurity. And so the way that they handle that is by, you know, trying to support people in ways that they might not necessarily be supported in other shelters. Like, for example, a lot of shelters for people who are unhoused have big communal spaces. And, you know, I think there has been a lot said about like how positive or negative that is for people on the whole experiencing it. But if you have, you know, the experience with trauma, the experience with violence that like many of the people who Marjorie Mason Center serves has, that can be a lot and that can prevent you from taking advantage of those services. So one of the things that they do, which is also, you know, why these services can be so costly, is that they'll make sure that, you know, each family that comes in has their own room to stay in. So they're not sharing it with people they don't know. They have privacy, and that can be really important to the people who are getting out of a violent situation. They also provide therapy services for adults, for kids. They help with housing, help people to try to find housing. They really do a pretty widespread number of things for people who come in and are looking for their services.
9: Yeah, it seems like a really important service in our area. You report that Fresno County has one of the highest rates of calls to law enforcement for domestic violence, but there's only 40 beds available at the Marjorie Mason Center. Is that right?
8: So 40 rooms. There's multiple beds per room, but each of those rooms that would hold a family. So essentially they can help 40 families at a time, which also means that they kind of have to keep those stays short. They told me that they have a lot of demand for their services. They have more than they can really meet with the resources that they have. And so a lot of times people are only staying there for about 30 days at a time.
9: Wow. That doesn't seem like enough. What can be some of the long-term effects then for women who are really only getting short

0: why, someone might be facing housing insecurity if they are dealing with abuse at home. And even just to back out, I think as people living in California, we know that it's not necessarily easy to find a place quickly that's affordable and meets all your needs. If you think about a family that's maybe got a couple of kids and you want to be close to their school, maybe they've got a pet, and they're looking for a place that's going to accept that pet. And then you talk about the financial hardships we were talking about before, where maybe they haven't been able to have a job and they don't have great credit. They haven't had access to their own money. All of that makes it pretty hard to find a place to live in 30 days.
1: So that leads us to another big aspect of your reporting, which is that you got on the ground and actually saw the impacts in homelessness. You talked to one woman who was living on the streets of Fresno's Tower District. She was also a victim of domestic violence. So what were those specific barriers for people when they're trying to access services when they're already on the streets?
0: I think one of them, and the person you're talking about in specific, Nova, she told me that she's been on wait lists and she's kind of experienced firsthand that there's a huge demand for this. And there isn't necessarily the services to meet the demands. Another thing that she told me is that, she's worked with a lot of different individual people from different organizations or departments or whoever, caseworkers who are sent out to work with individuals on the street. Like she, feels like sometimes she gets comfortable with a person and then doesn't see that person. And maybe there's a new person, maybe there's not another person. But from what I've, heard from other people on the street or who work in that field, that's not uncommon because this work is also really difficult and has a high turnover rate. So there are like a lot of different factors that go into what's difficult about getting help, whether it's, how much is actually out there, what it actually looks like, the prospect of even getting into a home. I think if you go through all of this to reach out for help, which is not easy, and then find out that there's not really something waiting for you on the other side, that can be really demoralizing. And it's actually pretty common for people to go back to abusive situations. So if you're dealing with housing insecurity and also are in an abusive relationship, that whole experience might send you back to the situation you were in before and also might send you there with a little less hope that if you try again, something will come of it.
2: That was KVPR's Sarith Hawk in conversation with reporter Megan Myskovsky. And we want to mention a third story in this series, focusing on how women from farmworker families cope with domestic violence and the cultural barriers they can face in seeking help. You can read all these articles on The Intersection at theintersectionreports.org. Megan's articles were produced as a project for the USC Annenberg Center for Health Journalism's Domestic Violence Impact Reporting Fund. To stay up to date on local news and hear more conversations like this one, be sure to subscribe to our podcast, Central Valley Daily. 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This is Here and Now on KVPR 89.3 and 89.1. I'm Brandon Sandoval. Don't go away. The news continues in just a moment.

0: huge environmental issue, which is still ongoing there, against a very destructive mining proposal, which the government attempted to fast-track through a planning process. And they ran up into, against the immovable rock of Sam Neill and a determined community. And Sam has lent the vineyard for fundraisers. He's lent his voice. He's appeared on videos. And he's really, you know, gone out on a limb to support the environment that he knows and loves and where his forebears came last century.
1: As you say, his forebears came from there. He was actually born in Northern Ireland and his family moved to New Zealand in the 50s, but his links with the country of his earlier ancestry are very strong. He talked a lot about the importance of New Zealand's culture and community and associated himself with this Maori idea of being a custodian for the coming generation. In what ways did he sort of apply that philosophy, would you say?
0: He wanted to leave the environment around him in the state that he found it. So when a major mining proposal is talking of, you know, tailings dams with toxic waste, you know, his voice against this was just so powerful and will be very much missed.
1: I think it's been paused at the moment, hasn't it, by the developers. Just one other environmental issue that he cared passionately about, and I think you worked with him on this, along with the late Jane Goodall, the primatologist, was the damage that plastics waste is doing, not just in our oceans, but on our land to so many species. And he filmed himself on camera eating a plastic bag just to try and underline the potential harm this amount of waste is doing.
0: Yes, Sam did that video, I understand, in collaboration with Greenpeace, and apparently it just went viral, particularly when he started eating. Heaven knows what he was eating. Was it plant-based plastic? But anyway, it certainly made a mark, and eventually Jacinda Ardern's government moved against the single-use plastic.
1: How would you like to remember Sam Neill?
0: I remember Sam as the quintessential Kiwi. We all felt incredible pride to see him on screen, and to see him go at age only 78 is just devastating for New Zealand.
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5: Cape Verde, Haiti, and Curaçao, just to name a few, have captivated soccer fans in this year's World Cup, even though they were the longest of long shots to win.
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8: You're with NewsHour from the BBC. 3 months ago, Peter Modja secured a thumping election victory in Hungary, ending Viktor Orban's 16-year grip on power, a grip which had seen many inside and outside the country complain about an increasingly authoritarian rule which had captured not just the executive and the legislature, but the courts and the media and business. Peter Modja promised to sweep all that away, and today the new government, with its big parliamentary majority, has pushed through an amended constitution in order to remove several figures linked to the past administration. Top of the list is the president, Tomas Sulyok. He now has 5 days to sign the amendment or face impeachment. But there are concerns about the speed at which all this is happening, and not just from Mr. Orban's conservative nationalist Fidesz party. David Wieg is

0: Hungary director for the human rights advocacy group Amnesty International. What was it about the bill which worried him?
1: It is really justifiable that changes are needed. Some key figures that were cemented into as late as 2037, they are obstacles to the restoration of rule of law. But while these aims are justified, some methods that were used, that were chosen, are pretty problematic because they violate due process.
0: Give me an example of how due process is going to be violated in your view.
1: There is an existing procedure, for example, to remove the president of the country. There is an impeachment procedure that, in our view, could have been used, and it's an existing procedure. But the governing majority did not choose to use this procedure, but basically by law, just write one sentence in a constitutional amendment that, in fact, terminates the mandate of the president, who is the current mandate holder, without any due process, basically.
0: One of the arguments that Peter Modja might make is that, look, you know, we've got a mandate. We made it very clear going into the election that we wanted to sweep the old system away. We got a huge majority, a super majority. Opinion polls seem to suggest that, you know, the overwhelming majority of people surveyed do want the president to be removed from office. We're sort of affecting the democratic will in order to set up a more robust system. I mean, what do you make of that argument?
1: Yeah, I think that's correct, that the majority of the people actually want this president to be gone. But in order to set a precedent where the protection of human rights and the system of checks and balances can be restored in a way that it actually respects the rule of law, is a very important precedent going forward. This new governing majority does have the necessary public support to undertake these measures. The previous consecutive four Orban governments that have undermined human rights and rule of law so many times used the exact same arguments that Peter Moyder is making right now, referring to the will of the public. So I think when we talk about due process and when we talk about the protection of human rights, it is really important to understand that while the majority in a country may wish a process to be very quick, sometimes it really pays off on the long run to respect due process.
0: I guess there could be another arbiter of this, which would be the European Union. I mean, they in the past have withheld billions of dollars of funding to Hungary because they've been concerned about the rule of law and about human rights. The EU has pretty much unlocked, I think, about $19 billion worth of funding to Hungary since Peter Modja came to power. Do you think that they've acted a bit too hastily?
1: I think they were a little bit too quick in approving these measures, as I think it is very important to learn from lessons from the past where some legislative measures were not properly implemented as they should be in practice. So I think it was a little bit too early.
0: And that was David Wieg, Hungary director for Amnesty International, speaking to me from Budapest. Zsuzsanna Szelenyi is a former MP for the Liberal Hungarian Together Party. She's now at the Central European University's Democracy Institute. Is it not reasonable to say that these changes about the respect, inculcating respect for the rule of law, have to, in their turn, respect the rule of law?
2: Well, it's important to say that Hungary is in a very unique situation. But there are no international standards yet. I mean, very few countries in the world is going through a so-called post-illiberal restoration of democracy. Actually, there is no any other country really in Europe doing this after 16 years of illiberalism. So this is the status quo. There are a huge number of autocratic holdover appointees, basically nominated by Viktor Orban's regime for 9, 12 years over several cycles, in order that if they lose power, these appointees may subvert a new democratic regime.
0: So, and I understand that argument, but it's about the pace of change. I mean, there are other options open. For example, you know, just trying to remove the president through impeachment if you decide that he's simply not up to scratch.
2: So the current amendment of the constitution, it's not a new constitution we are talking about. It's a short-term, limited, transitional constitutional reform that we are seeing at the moment, a more wide range of constitutional process will start, as the government says, in September. So the current amendment aims to do quickly things, to do things fast. I mean, although this, it's very understandable for political perspective that in this post-illiberal trilemma, a new regime, the new government should actually do things efficiently, fast, so that people can really see that things are changing.
0: Yeah, but you could imagine that another government that you don't, you can imagine that another government that perhaps you don't support, if it were maybe more in the image of Fidesz in future, doing exactly the same thing and saying, well, we're just, you know, we need to act quickly.
2: So, well, we don't know how this government will operate on the long run. We only can talk about this very first amendment to the constitution, and I think politically it's justifiable. I think my colleague also said that this is politically a very understandable step. The thing is that removing the president is almost practically impossible according to the Hungarian situation, similarly to many other countries. So there are not very many options for the government to how to do this. What they might have should have done more detail the kind of explanation in the written part of this constitutional amendment. The government has to overcome of this dilemma of being efficient and fast, democratic, and according to the rule of law. And this trilemma is actually very complicated, and we will definitely see further experimentation in Hungary in this regard in the next couple of years.
0: And that was the former Hungarian Together Party, Liberal Party, Zuzana, Zuzana, I do forgive her, beg her forgiveness, Seleni. That's it from this edition of News Hour. From me, Tim Franks, and the team here in London, thank you very much for your company.
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7: Okay, so far we've got the familiar heavyweights reaching the semifinals of the 2026 World Cup. There's Argentina, France, England. But this tournament also has had a beautiful number of Cinderella stories. There's Norway back in the World Cup for the first time in 30 years with Erling Haaland smashing goals into the back of the net. All of a sudden, everyone's doing the Viking row. Well, except for Saturday when Norway bowed out. And then there's Cape Verde, first time ever in the World Cup, the smallest nation ever to reach the knockout stage and coming this close to beating Argentina. Can you tell I love the World Cup? But more intensely, I love these underdogs. Everybody loves an underdog.
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7: I'm Meghna Chakrabarty. Today on Point, the psychology behind why we love underdogs, even though no one ever wants to be one. Stay with us.
9: Live from NPR News in Washington, I'm Libby Casey. The sister of the late Senator Lindsey Graham will finish his term in the U.S. Senate. Darlene Graham was appointed this afternoon by South Carolina's governor. She will fill the seat until January. Lindsey Graham died at the age of 71 late Saturday following a brief and sudden illness, according to a statement released by his office. In accepting the interim post, Darlene Graham called it a privilege to finish some of her brother's work.
10: I think this is what Lindsey would have wanted, and I plan to honor him in this way. Now to Lindsey, I miss you more than I can even put into words, but I'm going to do this. I got it.
9: President Trump and South Carolina's other senator, Republican Tim Scott, had thrown their support behind Darlene Graham. The seat is up for election this year. Lindsey Graham had been campaigning for a fifth term. There will now be a special primary election in August to replace him on the ballot. Darlene Graham did not say if she intends to run for a full Senate term. A federal judge has slammed President Trump's lawsuit over his leaked tax records, saying it was filed in bad faith for an improper purpose. The judge also recommended sanctions for attorneys involved in the matter. NPR's Ryan Lucas reports.
11: In her 56-page order, U.S. District Judge Kathleen Williams blasts President Trump's lawsuit against the IRS over his leaked tax returns. The suit ended with a settlement, which included the creation of a nearly $1.8 billion anti-weaponization fund, which has since been scrapped. Judge Williams says Trump's lawsuit was brought to manipulate the judicial process and to try to use the court to provide some legitimacy to the eventual settlement and the earmarking of billions of taxpayer dollars to address grievances not defined in the law. The judge referred one of Trump's lawyers for potential disciplinary action. Ryan Lucas, NPR News, Washington.
9: New research finds more people in the U.S. are using credit or dipping into their savings to pay for groceries. NPR's Jennifer Ludden reports food prices have jumped 30% over the past 5 years.
12: More than a quarter of working-age adults who used a credit card for food did not repay the full amount. That's according to new research by the Urban Institute think tank, which finds an uptick in such financial stress since 2023. Nearly 20% said they'd tapped long-term savings not meant for daily expenses to pay for groceries. A third who used buy now, pay later missed a payment in the last year. The survey was done in December before the Iran war sent gas prices up and further strained many people's budgets. Over the past year, expanded work requirements for federal food aid have also taken hold. Enrollment in that program has dropped by several million people. Jennifer Ludden, NPR News, Washington.
9: You're listening to NPR News live in Washington. France's third heat wave of the year is intense and lingering. NPR's Eleanor Beardsley reports museums, the Eiffel Tower, and other tourist sites in Paris closed early over the weekend.
13: France's state-owned energy group has temporarily shut down three nuclear reactors. The measure is an environmental protection requirement to avoid discharging excessively hot water into rivers already warming because of the heat wave. Forest fires are raging in the south of the country, and a rare blaze has broken out in the forest of Fontainebleau around the famed chateau of the same name just south of Paris. As smoke billows above the 15th century castle, the blaze forced the shutdown of a major highway. The famous Canadair firefighting planes that usually scoop water from the Mediterranean to put out southern fires are now scooping thousands of gallons from the Seine River. Eleanor Beardsley, NPR News, Paris.
9: The European Union moved closer today to restricting children from accessing social media. A special EU panel recommended barring access for kids under 13 unless they are supervised by a parent or teacher. It also recommended that teens aged 13 to 18 should only be able to access social media platforms that have safety features like time limits on scrolling. The report called for putting the burden of proof on the tech companies to show that their platforms are safe. The president of the European Commission could now take steps to make the recommendations law. She says children across Europe now spend 4 to 6 hours a day on social media. Stocks fell today after a new escalation in U.S.-Iran tensions, and a rise in oil prices is fueling inflation concerns. It's NPR.
14: 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Other contributors include the estate of Joan B. Kroc, whose bequest serves as an enduring investment in the future of public radio and seeks to help NPR be the model for high-quality journalism in the 21st century. This is NPR.
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7: This is On Point. I'm Meghna Chakrabarty. And one of my favorite moments from this year's World Cup actually took place back in 2018.
16: It's crazy. I'm sure like many people have heard it before. How I was contacted to play in the national team was through LinkedIn. It was a profile I set up when I was in college many years ago. Like, and the manager at the time, Rui Águas, he contacted me, sent me a message in Portuguese, which I didn't understand at the time. So through my ignorance, I ignored it. I just thought it was spam and thought nothing of it. But thankfully, 9 months later, he wrote back to me in English and I understood what the message meant. I apologised so much to him and said, if the opportunity is still there to play international football for Cape Verde, I'd love to be a part of it.
7: Okay, so this is Cape Verde center back Roberto Pico Lopez. And just as the accent tells you, he was born and raised in Ireland. So allow me to translate. His Cape Verdean dad, Carlos, was a cruise ship chef whose boat was docked in Dublin when he met Judy, Lopez's mother. Lopez grew up loving soccer in Ireland, but never really thought about playing internationally. And then in 2018... Lopez is 24. He'd been playing part-time in Ireland and working as a mortgage advisor at a bank. And he gets this message on LinkedIn. It's written in Portuguese, so he just presumes it's spam and ignores it. 9 months later, he gets another LinkedIn DM, and this time it's in English. And oh, it happens to be from Rui Águas, Cape Verde's then manager, who asks, hey, did you get my other message from like 9 months ago? I'm scouting for Cape Verde's national team and wondering if you want to give it a shot. But Lopez then scrambles back through his DMs, finds the first message, drops it into Google Translate, and discovers that he'd been ignoring an offer to play soccer on the international stage. Just 3 weeks later, Lopez was on a plane headed to play for Cape Verde in an international friendly against Togo. I mean, this story is so delightful, you cannot make it up. Because then 7 years later, October 2025, a couple of Africa Cup of Nations tournaments under his belt, Lopez and Cape Verde beat Eswatini to qualify for the World Cup for the first time ever. So the ecstatic cheers there from that game. Cape Verde is the second smallest country by population to ever reach the World Cup. They were ranked 64th going into this tournament. And lo and behold, in their first game in Atlanta, they get matched up against number 3 ranked and current European champions, Spain.
19: Pedri clipping it in. Cucurella getting it behind to a dangerous area. It's hooked away. It's fired just over. Gozinha makes the save.
7: Now the Cape Verde Blue Sharks came ready to play. And Cape Verde's 40-year-old goalkeeper, Vozinha, came ready to shut Spain down.
19: Early cross in, Marino pops straight in the air. Vozinha stays at home. Cucurella heads it right at Vozinha. He'll take an extra, what, second and a half there to do
20: seventh save of the game.
7: Seventh save of the game, which that meant Cape Verde had forced Spain to a wildly unexpected 0-0 draw at the end of the game. And afterwards, Vozinha had his first big media moment.
21: I worked all my life for this moment, for this dream.
7: And the underdog's run kept going. Just 6 days later, they were put up against Uruguay in Miami, and that's where Cape Verde scored its first ever goal in the World Cup.
19: This from about 35 or so yards away. Backing it up, Lopez Cabral.
22: Yourself.
19: Driven instead. Whoa! Cape Verde with a stunner. Pina and others celebrate.
7: They can really hear the thrill and even the shock of the crowd. Well, in the next game, Cape Verde then forces Saudi Arabia to a draw, and that allows them to advance into the knockout stage of the World Cup, the smallest country by population to ever make it out of group play in the Men's World Cup. Oof. And in the knockout, Cape Verde faces off against none other than Lionel Messi and Argentina. But We're going to get to that game and what happened a little later in the show. My point for right now is that Cape Verde's story has captured the hearts of millions of soccer fans worldwide. Hundreds of millions, really, if we're telling the truth. And they're not alone. This year, there's also Haiti and Curaçao, and I'll even throw Norway in there. Maybe not exactly an underdog with the massive goal-scoring talent of Erling Haaland in the front line, but it's their first time back in the World Cup in 30 years. I mean, this tournament has been full of underdogs worth rooting for. So let's talk about that. Let's talk about our fascination with the underdog and what compels us as human beings to so passionately support people and teams that have all the odds stacked against them. Well, Nadav Goldschmied joins us today to talk about this. He's professor of psychological sciences at the University of San Diego and author of a study that's titled The Underdog Effect, Definition, Limitations, and Motivations. Why do we support those at a competitive disadvantage? Professor Goldschmied, welcome to On Point.
1: Hello, Meghna. Happy to be
7: here.
1: It's a great underdog story.
7: Have you been watching the World Cup, perchance?
1: I have. And I'm watching it with my son, Lev, who observed him while Cape Verde were playing against Argentina. And the level of enthusiasm in support of Cape Verde was amazing. That's a country that I don't know if he can place his hand on the map and show where it is. And I'm not maligning. Probably I will have the same difficulty. But it was infectious.
7: Absolutely. Okay. So tell me a little bit, first of all, how your interest in understanding the psychology around our support for underdogs, where did that emerge from?
1: So it's pretty counterintuitive, right? I mean, we love winning. And underdogs are not supposed to win. The world is not a chaotic place. Underdogs usually fail. But when we started, we wanted to first see if there is empirical support for what we seemingly felt in our gut. And we did find support for the underdog in sports and geopolitics. And then the second phase was to try to figure out why is this the case, it seems counterintuitive.
7: Okay. So the second phase then involved some kind of, testing. Yeah. Tell me what you did for that.
1: Correct. So we went into the research lab and we proposed several mechanisms. One of them is of fairness, that while we may not know much about the underdog, we assume that there is a disadvantage that is not predicated on something of their doing, that the world is basically an unfair place. And the underdog kind of need our help. And we can provide the help symbolically by supporting them. So what we did is we manipulated percentage likelihood of winning versus money available to purchase players, budget. And you see.
7: Okay, let me go back for a second, Professor, if I may. So tell me a little bit more about the setup of this experiment. So were you using people coming into the lab?
1: Two teams, they are unfamiliar, the participants are unfamiliar with, and we only provide them with either likelihood of winning, one team 70%, the other one 30%, or one team with large budget or small budget. So it's a between study design. So either you learn about the percentages or you learn about the money available. A third condition is when the two align. And the fourth one, the most telling, is when they negate each other. And you see that, so in all of the lesser conditions, the third conditions, they go with the lesser, with the underdog. In the the fourth one is the one most telling because now they have to choose. And now they go with the team that has a smaller budget rather than likelihood of winning. So we think it's about fairness. So when you see an underdog, you're not necessarily told their means and so forth, but we assume that if they have less likelihood of winning, they are also somehow underprivileged. So that could be one mechanism. We also see greater effort in the underdog, and we love effort. In the competition between effort and talent, effort always wins in our hearts. So we showed American participants a European basketball game, so they had no idea about the teams. And we manipulated the background of each team, how much were they successful against the other. And it was a counterbalanced design, so half of them see Team A as the underdog, and the other half sees Team B as the underdog. And then we asked them, how much hustle do you see in the teams, and how much talent do you see? And you see that whenever a team is determined to be an underdog, either A or B, they see greater effort in the team. So I think that's baked into the underdog concept, and that's probably why we also like the underdogs. So those are two.
7: Can I just jump in here for a second, yes. Professor? So they see greater effort. Is that a perception,
1: yes,
7: whether
1: think,
7: or not
1: yes.
7: it was the actual truth of the amount of effort?
1: Correct.
7: Okay.
1: Correct. So I think that's one of the reasons why politicians do not shy away from the definition of underdog. Usually they loathe to admit any weakness, but the underdog concept, they happily self-label. And I think one of the reasons is basically saying to the voters, oh, I'm going to work hard on your behalf.
7: Oh, that's so interesting. Okay, so you're listening to Nadav Goldschmied. He's a professor of psychological sciences at the University of San Diego. And today we are talking about why we love underdogs and the deep psychological reasons behind that. So we'll have a lot more when we come back. This is On Point.

0: Old electric vehicle batteries need to be recycled. If they aren't, they become hazardous waste. But shipping hazardous materials is expensive, and the economics of battery recycling don't always pencil out.
1: No one's paying me for it. I have to pay to get rid of it.
0: I'm Mary Louise Kelly, how to turn old EV batteries into resources rather than burdens, on All Things Considered from NPR News.
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5: You're back with On Point. I'm Meghna Chakrabarty, and today we are talking about why we love an underdog. And Nadav Goldschmi joins us today. He's a professor of psychological sciences at the University of San Diego, and he's done a study called The Underdog Effect. And of course, we're talking about it today just because the current World Cup has been so full of not just excellent soccer, but some really wonderful underdog stories. But obviously, soccer is not the only place where this happens. There's also, well, just about any sport. But how about 1983 in basketball, when the North Carolina State Wolfpack made one of the most notable Cinderella runs at the NCAA championships? The team and its wins were characterized by nail-biting victories throughout their run, which culminated in a buzzer-beating 30-foot shot caught midair for a dunk.
6: Down to 14 seconds.
7: Oh, almost stolen by Drexler. Boy, is he good at
6: that. They've got a drive to the basket. It's down to 7 seconds.
7: You can see the time. Wittenberg. Oh, that's a long ways.
6: Oh! They won it!
5: So that's from 1983 in basketball. Professor, you were saying earlier about how politicians oftentimes kind of understand that we perceive greater effort, whether it's true or not, in underdogs, and so they want to characterize themselves as such. I'm just wondering if there's any other places sort of in life and society where you note the same desire to be an underdog or perceived as one. Because, you know, to me, I actually thought of it quite in the opposite way, in that everyone loves an underdog, but no one necessarily wants to be one.
8: I agree. I think it's the perception, right? It's where you're striving to be an underdog. It's not that you really want to be the one with the lesser chances of winning. So I think there is much flexibility in the labeling. You can, I badger a lot of people and I ask them whether they are underdogs, and they readily accept the definition. And then when I ask them why, they give me all kinds of reasons that, I don't know if I'm buying it, but it seems that there is we seek the perception.
5: Okay.
8: Yeah. So.
5: Well, so what kind of things then can change a person's support for the underdog? Is there any way to sort of shake loose that emotional connection that people have?
8: I'll start with saying that it seems that underdog support is both cross-cultural, based on mm-hmm. our research, and it's also historical. It's not necessarily a modern phenomenon. So we have historical writings by Plebius, a Greek historian, who is describing the ancient Olympics, and he is reporting that there is underdog support. And there is a very interesting story there where a favorite athlete is actually is encountering underdog support in the stadium, and he's trying to convince the spectators that actually they shouldn't support his opponent because he's a member of the in group. And so there are certainly ways that you try to harness the support, and in opposition you can try to erode and say, oh, this is not a real underdog.
5: Interesting. Okay, but so the fact though, the just the let's say the probabilistic fact is that underdogs, very rarely do they actually, you know, win it all. It happens, and those are the moments that really become iconic and sort of culturally immortal. But most of the times, underdogs don't win. I'm just wondering if, you know, if there's something about the fact that we tend to not remember when they right. when they lose versus when they win.
8: So memory is playing tricks on us, or maybe it's motivated. We conducted a study, so I think this is a good example. We conducted a study about the first Rocky movie. Meghna, do you remember who is winning in the end? There were quite a few sequels.
5: Oh my God, it's been so long since I've seen the movie. Yeah, it's okay. I will admit I do not remember.
8: Okay, so Rocky 1 is actually an anti-underdog movie, because in the end he actually loses. In the sequels, he of course goes back to the underdog pattern. But when we ask participants about what do they recall, they have a very hard time recalling Rocky losing, and it just doesn't fit the mode, the underdog mode. So I think when people, politicians, athletes label themselves underdogs, they're basically saying we are now down, but eventually we will prevail. So this is another aspect of the underdog. And when we ask them to free recall underdogs of past, they mostly recall those that prevailed. So there is there's a skewness here. Those who lost kind of fall to the wayside. Those who win are immortalized.
5: Interesting. Okay. So maybe in the case of Cape Verde in this World Cup, we have a little bit of both, right? Because, I mean, by now everyone knows that Cape Verde actually didn't make it that far in the knockout stage of the World Cup. But I do want to tell that story, because at the top of the show, we sort of left Cape Verde right before they began their first game in the knockout stage. And of course, in that game, they were taking on Argentina, current World Cup champions. And the game was on July 3rd in Miami, Florida. And Jill Tucker, she's a reporter with the San Francisco Chronicle. But before she became a reporter for the Chronicle, she actually taught English in Praia Cape Verde from 1990 to 1992. So when Cape Verde made its World Cup debut, she was thrilled and wanted to watch the game with other fans. Jill found a watch party in Oakland for Cape Verde's game against Uruguay. And when she arrived, she had a bit of a shock.
9: I just walked up to the organizer when I went to go grab a beer, and I said, "Hey, are you from Cape Verde?" And he said, "Yeah, I'm from Praia." And I said, "Oh, I lived in Praia. I was there 2 years. I was a teacher." And he got very still and very intense. And it was this weird moment of what is happening? And then he just looked at me and said, "You were my teacher." And I just, it was that, you know, I like to tell people, I think I blacked out for a moment, because how crazy is that?
5: And that's how Jill reconnected with Ivan, a former student from, yes, many decades earlier. Now, you'll recall that Cape Verde tied Uruguay in that group stage game. So let's fast forward to their fateful face-off against Argentina on July 3rd. Argentina scores in the first half, Lionel Messi, of course, in the 29th minute. But then here comes Cape Verde in the 59th minute.
10: That makes the pass in, tied angle, it's a goal! Scored! DeRoy Duarte! shockwave across the globe. Cape Verde have tied the game against Argentina.
9: I think everybody loves to see that, right? They love to see players who give everything they have on that field for themselves, for their team, for their country, for their love of soccer. It's just, yeah, magnificent. And it's emotional. It is. I think we all feel that, like, well, if they can do that, what does that mean for everybody else?
5: What does that mean for everybody else? Such an interesting story when thinking about underdogs. And listen, at the end of regulation time in this game, Cape Verde had held Argentina to a 1-1 tie. Absolutely incredible. I'm still kind of breathless thinking about it. So the game heads into extra time. And I need to say this again, because Cape Verde, a team that had never been in a World Cup, had forced Messi and mighty Argentina into extra time, which meant another 30 minutes of play after having already brawled for over 90 minutes.
10: Now Alexis McAllister's gone down.
11: Everywhere. A lot of the Argentine players appear to be cramping, where they go down, they're getting stretched off. Calves are tightening up. As we said, it was hot and muggy, not as hot as it has been.
5: Well, Jill, for one, is skeptical that it was the heat.
9: To push Argentina to the brink of exhaustion into overtime with minutes left before they scored. And if you looked at Messi's face, if you looked at all of these high profile multimillionaire players were just dragging. And that's what Cape Verde did to Argentina, one of the best teams in the world.
5: Well, Argentina's Lisandro Martinez scores in the 103rd minute in extra time. But then Cape Verde strikes again.
10: Semedo trying to reset quickly and trying to catch Argentina napping. McAllister can't make the play. Lopez Cabral! It's incredible! It's remarkable! It's almost unbelievable! It's Cape Verde for a second time tonight! Tying the game!
9: The second goal for Cape Verde was one of the most beautiful goals I've ever seen in my life. And I think the Argentinians were just like, what was that? Who was that guy? Because he just booted it over everybody, curled it into the back corner of the net. And it was beautiful. And I mean, Messi doesn't even kick goals that look like that.
5: But then, as underdog stories often do, this one ends in heartbreak, because Cape Verde's Dini Borges commits an own goal, giving Argentina the lead, and then the game comes to an end.
10: For the final play of the game in Miami, it's quickly back into play. Willy Semedo now. Livramento on the outside. Livramento trying to find space for a cross. It's popped straight in the air. It's another throw. No, it's done. It's over. In one of the most remarkable games in the history of the World Cup, Argentina survive.
5: Argentina survives. Survives. Now, that is not a word I ever expected to hear about one of the best teams in the world. Survives. Now, Cape Verde might have lost 3-2 by giving Argentina the scare of its life, but for everyone in Oakland and around the world, they knew just what kind of game they had just witnessed.
9: It shows there's magic in the world. There's hope for even those of us who are not expected to achieve. It's the old David and Goliath story, I guess, a little bit, that the little guy can somehow overcome the giant and persevere and win. Those are great stories, right? Like, they're inspirational. And I can tell you that every single kid in Cape Verde are now dreaming of greatness in a world where they can win the World Cup. And that, to me, that is magic.
5: And indeed, the team was welcomed home to Cape Verde as triumphant heroes. So that was Jill Tucker, a reporter for the San Francisco Chronicle. Well, I want to bring another voice into the conversation now. It's Edward Hiert. He's a professor of psychological and brain sciences at Indiana University Bloomington and director of the Social Psychological Study of Motivation and Performance Laboratory there. It's called the Hiert Lab. Professor Hiert, welcome to On Point.
12: Hello. Thank you, Meghna.
5: Have you been watching the World Cup?
12: Yes, but not as intensely, I think, as Dr. Goldschmidt with his son. I don't have any kids right now that are invested in soccer like that. But it's been, as you said, it's such an exhilarating experience and an engaging thing to have, you know, teams emerge like Cape Verde that capture our hearts and attention.
5: I can tell you for a fact that in my household, there's been a lot of screaming and like hands put up to our faces going, I can't believe I'm seeing this. It's been Saturday was a really huge day for us here. Okay. So tell me a little bit. You heard Professor Goldschmidt earlier talking about sort of the ways in which our support and the reason why support is, has been manifested basically throughout human history for, underdogs. Can you tell me specifically how that sort of plays out or what the psychology is behind underdog support in sports fandom?
12: Yeah, so I got into sports fandom because I was trying to understand myself, and I think a lot of us that are sports fans, and the complexities that happen and why we stick with teams when they don't do well. So, for example, when I began my study of psychology, the prevailing view of fanship was that we want to follow winners because if we ally ourselves with winners, we are winners too. We mm-hmm. boost our own self-esteem by linking ourselves to other people and other groups that are successful. And so if we didn't accomplish something, we're at least connected to winners, and so we're a winner. But there's way more to it. And so it didn't explain how people stick with their fandom and express loyalty to teams that don't win. And certainly this underdog effect that Dr. Goldschmidt has been studying doesn't fit that narrative. But what I think you guys have really, in this discussion, really talked about is how powerful this story of an underdog is and how many different kind of connections there are that seem to dovetail to make us embrace underdogs in many, many different facets of life. So we've talked a little bit about politics. We've talked a little bit about sports. Mm-hmm. And I think there's many aspects of just the narrative. Somebody brought up Rocky. And why do we like underdog stories in movies? And I think that there is something very compelling about that. And I think we've touched on some really interesting aspects of that I'd love to go in with you.
5: Definitely. I mean, because part of it is that it's from a narrative perspective, as Professor Goldschmidt was talking about. I mean, it's just a more compelling story, right? Because if the winners always win, you get kind of bored. But on the other hand, and particularly with sports fandom, sometimes the narrative becomes your identity is that your team always loses, right? It's not just underdog. It's just like perpetual loss. And that becomes this sort of communal experience of like, we love you guys in spite of the fact. I mean, look, I've been living in Boston for 25 years now and for much of the, and I have, you know, come around to understanding why, even though the Red Sox are good, but there was that, you know, decades long where they never had another shot at the World Series. And that is what became the glue that held Red Sox fans together.
12: Exactly. And so I came at this very much. I'm in the Midwest at Indiana University. And so the narrative here was Cub fans. So like the Red Sox and the Curse of the Bambino, there were Cub fans, and people always brought up the whole counterexample of how can somebody be a Cubs fan when they're the lovable losers who break your heart every August. And so I think you're absolutely right that one of the biggest draws to those kinds of fanship is the loyalty factor. And when the mm-hmm. Cubs won the championship, one of the things that was I found the most fascinating was that people who were loyal Cubs fans did not like people jumping on the bandwagon because they had not suffered with their team through all those hard times. And
5: collective,
12: so, you know,
5: suffering. Yeah, Professor, hang on here for a second because that's really interesting. And Professor Goldschmidt, I haven't forgotten about you. We'll pick up with this thought when we come back. This is On Point.
0: 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If they aren't, they become hazardous waste. But shipping hazardous materials is expensive, and the economics of battery recycling don't always pencil out.
1: No one's paying me for it. I have to pay to get rid of it.
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5: You're back with On Point. I'm Meghna Chakrabarty, and today we're trying to get a deeper understanding of why everyone loves an underdog. And we're joined today by Edward Hewitt. He's a professor of psychological and brain sciences at Indiana University Bloomington, and by Nadav Goldschmied. He's a professor also of the psychological sciences at the University of San Diego. And Professor Goldschmied, I appreciate your patience as we listen to the end of Cape Verde's story in this year's World Cup and talk to Professor Hewitt. I was wondering, Professor Goldschmied, what you thought about this idea of underdog support as kind of a social glue that pulls communities together.
8: I think it certainly is there. I think there are three ways in which we actually become supporters. If it's your in-group through socialization, if you see a really good team playing well, superbly, it captures your imagination, but it has to be really, really good. And the third one is actually the underdog story. So certainly it brings people together. But if I may offer kind of an opposite view, because we are all about the exhilarating story of the underdog, and it warms our heart. But there's also others who propose otherwise. So the philosopher Theodor Adorno, is saying that, the rise, the love of the underdog is basically system justification. It basically, we think of the underdog as an outlier, but, he's arguing that, a system that allows for an underdog to rise is a great system and a system we should believe in. So this is kind of presenting an opposite view of, rather than defying the odds, let's keep the system going.
5: Yes. Yeah, so that actually, it's interesting, because you heard Jill Tucker earlier say, well, every kid in Cape Verde now feels that maybe he or she could go to the World Cup. Mm-hmm. But that, so they may feel that way, but the system, though, is still very much heavily weighted towards, well, you know, the nations that can afford to have training camps for kids from the time they're the age of five, or the nations that can afford to pay the Lionel Messis of the world hundreds of millions of dollars. That system isn't changing. That is so fascinating to me, Professor. And we're not just talking about in sports. I mean, this is an analysis that can apply to anything. And Professor Hewitt, let me turn to you on that. Because I wonder if that in the American context is especially relevant, right? Because the whole pull yourself up by your bootstraps, you know, everybody loves a self-made man, etc. Baked into that is the kind of idea that underdogs can win, let's say economically, even here in the United States. And if that's the case, then why make change the system to make it easier for more people to win economically?
12: Interesting. Yes, I have definitely drawn the analogy there to those kinds of narratives, the Horatio Alger story, you know, you're picking mm-hmm. yourself up by the bootstraps and the American dream and all those different narratives that we do embrace as being kind of exemplified by underdog stories and seeing these people rise and be able to do it. I guess that you're right. You could make the argument that it also suggests that the system allows for this. But I also feel like many fans, at least the fans that I communicate with, are very dissatisfied with the current system. So I have a daughter who coaches collegiate basketball. And so many people here in Indiana is a big university that has a huge basketball tradition, Hoosiers and things like that that people know about. And so the thing that's interesting about it is that people lament that sports has become so much driven by money. So, for example, in Division I collegiate basketball, we have NIL money and the belief that there used to be a pure thing of people playing for the love of the game and being loyal to their teams and staying for 4 years and playing, and that has been lost. And I think a lot of people lament those changes where it seems more like a business and athletes being more interested in their own, you know, image and, you know, their social media accounts, et cetera, and not playing for the love of the game. And so if it was true, like as Professor Goldschmidt talked about, that we infer more effort and more persistence and kind of overcoming through, you know, the talent disadvantage with greater effort and hard work and teamwork and stuff that we see in an underdog story, it really reinforces some of the things that we love about sports and competition. And so seeing that play out, I think there are victories even if you don't win. And so mm-hmm. one of the things I thought that Jill's comments were just, this is one of the best games we've ever seen. Yes, they lost, but they took the, you know, this, you know, monolithic team of Argentina and Messi to the brink. They had them exhausted. They had them looking like they were questioning themselves. And so just doing that is a victory in and of itself, even if you don't win, and puts you on the map. And, you know, defying expectations is something that has this rewarding component to it that I think for many people is exhilarating and something we love about sports. And I think in other aspects of life as well, people overcoming adversities, you know, illness and, you know, and the deck being stacked against them and other kinds of, you know, yeah. corruption or other kinds of things that we feel like defy people, their opportunities.
5: Professor Goldschmidt, do you want to comment on that?

0: in the world competing. So I don't know about the chances of the underdog. It's good for a while, while it lasts.
1: But that's exactly the point, though. That is such an important point, because even though other than the United States, I was very picky about supporting. I wanted to support underdogs in every game, right? But whenever the U.S. was playing, I was like, I just want the U.S. to win. Heartbroken there. But to your point, the narrative, even though it's much more exciting when underdogs win, oftentimes it ends up with the predictable outcome, which is actually, if you don't mind, gentlemen, can I just sort of drag in some armchair evolutionary psychology into this? Because, you know, to me, it seems like people love to support underdogs, but no one ever wants to be an underdog, right? We don't necessarily want to live lives when we're constantly fighting, giant systems or forces or teams that are destined to beat us. And so, Professor Goldschmidt, I wonder is there any sort of, I don't know, evolutionary advantage to supporting underdogs? Because I think it would have been, intuitively, I would have thought that it would be the opposite, that you would not only want to be, but also throw your support behind perceived winners.
0: So I think, if we take the evolutionary perspective, I would say that paying attention to underdogs is really crucial. So if hierarchy in a small group that may be determined by fighting prowess, it's really, really important that we are sensitive to the rise of those who previously were not supposed to win, because it may mark some significant changes coming to ourselves in the future. So that might be where I can connect it to evolutionary psychology. So maybe that's where it's coming.
1: Okay, Professor Fiert, did you have a thought about that?
2: Yeah, I think there's countervailing forces there, and I think you're right about the idea of being vigilant to the fact that others are trying to come up. And so I think of it a lot in terms of expectations. And so being a favorite leads to expectations of success, which are good in terms of believing in yourself, but also put a mark on you where everybody wants to knock you off and there's pressure. And we think of teams being sometimes complacent, thinking that they have all the talent or thinking that they have all the resources and that they can get their comeuppance from somebody who, on a given day, gets them at a moment when they're not quite prepared for, a tough tussle or, a very difficult kind of game. The other thing that Professor Goldschmidt brought up was the interesting thing about using characterization of yourself as an underdog as a tool, because I think that's a very powerful one, because I think the idea that you feel disrespected, you feel like people don't, expect from you. I know that coaches certainly utilize that to a great extent and to get their team to feel like they have to go and prove something. And again, will you give the effort? Will you persist? Will you be able to do that if you feel like, whether it's the system or just the fan base or whatever kind of thing is against you in that situation? I think it can be a great motivational tool to perceive yourself as an underdog. The question is there a balance there that you know you're good, but you're just like allowing this to be just the motivational tool, or do you actually question your talent level and the degree to which you belong there? I think there's a balance to be struck there but there's countervailing forces where you got to use it strategically, I think, to get the best benefit of that moniker.
1: Well, I want to take one quick moment just to relive another. This is a truly historic and historically famous underdog moment. It's from 1980. The Olympic Games, Winter Olympics, you know where I'm going with this. This is the U.S. men's Olympic ice hockey team, where they beat the Soviet Union 4-3, won the gold medal. Do you believe in miracles, right? But before the game began, here was the mood amongst the announcers.
3: The U.S. team, it's really discovery time. It's one thing to be young and promising, and it's quite another to be good. And in the next 2.5 hours, the U.S.

0: team players will go through perhaps the most difficult and demanding yet exhilarating time of their lives. They will be playing against a very good team, a team that's better than they are. And after that time, after it's all over, this team will find out an awful lot about themselves. They'll simply find out how good they are.
1: Okay, so that was before the game. And of course, as I said, they went on to win. I mean, people know that, right? It is literally, it's one of the most historic moments in modern sports. And after that game, in a way, the announcer sounded a lot like you heard from the Cape Verde Argentina game. They reiterate, even though Argentina Cape Verde had lost, the announcers reiterated the unlikelihood of success.
2: So the United States has done it, defeating the Soviet Union, the most improbable circumstance you could ever have imagined before these Olympics started. The final score, the USA 4, the Soviet Union 3.
1: I want to get to this idea now, gentlemen, about, I think it was mentioned before, but I want to probe it a little bit more, about loyalty. And Professor Hirt, I mean, how much does just sort of persistent loyalty factor into our support of underdogs? And you had begun to say how that loyalty can oftentimes become tribal, because when people jump on the bandwagon when an underdog finally wins, long-term supporters can oftentimes be pretty annoyed by that, to put it mildly.
3: Yeah, I think when you're the underdog, and we talk about underdog stories like the U.S. team, or you alluded to that amazing basketball run that NC State had in 1983. Mm-hmm. And if you are a fan of that team and you are the underdog in every game and you're able to just keep this run going and stuff, the amount of camaraderie and loyalty to that team has just got to be magnified with each, you know, successive success there. And again, people are still disrespecting you with every next game, right? Thinking that you don't stand a chance against the Soviets, or against, wasn't that the Houston team with Phi Slamajama with all these NBA first round picks and stuff? I mean, it's just, it was an interesting kind of thing. The other aspect of underdog stories we're talking about is just the idea that we embrace them in the moment. Like, you know, none of us at U.S. knew anything about Cape Verde, but knowing that this team is qualified and gotten into that situation, there really isn't the loyalty factor there. It's just the embracing of, in the moment, them, you know, being in the field and making the most of this amazing opportunity that they have to put themselves on the map, to show the world that they belong. And I think that aspect of things is, again, also an amazing part of this whole narrative and story.
1: Oh, yeah. Full disclosure, I am one of those Americans who had literally never known the name of a single Cape Verdean soccer player until the beginning of this tournament. Professor Goldschmidt, in the last sort of minute or so that we have, I want to turn back to your gentle warnings about underdog support, because I think it's actually very, very crucial to understand. I mean, are you saying that we're at risk of being manipulated in some way because of this natural human tendency to want to support people who are the least likely to win?
4: So we could be manipulated. I also think that we could be manipulative. So before I presented this theory of fairness, that we are motivated by fairness, but one can also say we are doing it for self-presentation. So if the underdog is not likely to win, if we support it, in the unlikely event that it wins, we have huge positive payoff, emotional payoff. If it loses, then the expectations were set as such. If we go with the favorite, based on the same logic, we can only suffer. So it is also very possible that there's a lot of manipulation going on here with the underdog and the perception of the underdog. So it's a complex story.
1: Oh, yeah, definitely. Which is why I'm so grateful that both of you could join us today. Nadav Goldschmidt, professor of psychological sciences at the University of San Diego. Thank you so much, Professor Goldschmidt.
4: Thank you.
1: And Edward Hirsch, professor of psychological and brain sciences at Indiana University, Bloomington. Professor Hirsch, it was great to have you on. Thank you so much.
3: Thank you very much, Meghna.
1: I'm Meghna Chakrabarty. This is On Point.

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1: This final note on the way out today, which comes with all due respect to the guardians of interest rates at the Federal Reserve, but also with the observation that central bankers aren't often known for their lighthearted take on things. Fed Governor Christopher Waller does get some points today, though, talking about, what else, inflation in a speech today in New York. Waller said the central bank's got to be ready to raise rates if it has to. Here's the quote. Sternly staring at inflation, he said, until it melts before our withering gaze is not an option. I don't know. I thought that was pretty good, but maybe that's just me. CPI tomorrow, by the by. Only one utterance of the phrase economic data on the program today for playing along at home. Amir Bibawi, Caitlin Esch, John Gordon, Noya Carr, Steve Mullis, and Stephanie Seek are the Marketplace editing staff. Kelly Silvera is the news director. And I'm Kai Rizdal. We will see you tomorrow, everybody. This is APM.
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3: The FIFA World Cup is almost over. France, Spain, England, and Argentina are the final four still kicking. Argentina has won the tournament three times, and England, not in six decades. But up first is France and Spain, as the two powerhouses meet Tuesday for the first time in 2 years, and the world will be watching. Results and analysis on the next morning edition from NPR News.
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1: And it is 3:48. I'm Frank D. This is KVPR 89.3 and 89.1. My name is Frank D. Here with you on this Monday. Still to come here in All Things Considered. Over the course of his 3 decades in Congress, Republican Senator Lindsey Graham was a major influence on Capitol Hill and throughout the world as one of the most vocal advocates for U.S. military might. Last week, Graham was in Ukraine announcing progress on a Russian sanctions bill.
2: I've never been more optimistic than I am today that we have the formula to end this war.
1: Graham died suddenly over the weekend at age 71. Coming up, a look at his political legacy, especially in the area of foreign policy. Straight ahead, NPR's Jonathan Lambert's report on farmers in Senegal who are welcoming 2 kinds of fish into their rice paddies. The hope is that the fish will be good for fertilizing, for snails that cause a debilitating parasitic infection, and of course for eating. That's all coming up straight ahead right here on All Things Considered.
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6: And I'm Elsa Chang. Momi Sekndao has been planning this day for months. The environmental engineer is standing beside 2 ponds in northern Senegal. Each is about the size of a swimming pool, and each is full of tilapia. That's right. The fish are about to be at the center of an unusual experiment in rice farming. NPR's Jonathan Lambert picks up this story.
7: Ndao watches closely as her colleagues trudge through the water in waders, net in hand. They have a lot of fish to catch.
8: We will take around 1,900 tilapia.
7: As soon as they get enough of these flapping fish corralled, their colleagues will swoop in with smaller buckets to scoop them up. Another team shuttles these buckets of fish to a big green tank on the back of a pickup truck. The team of over a dozen scientists, fish experts, and interns is working fast against the sun. It's mid-morning, but temperatures will soon get well into the 90s, hot enough to bake the fish in the tank. It takes about an hour to load up all 1,900 fish. Once we do, I hop into the back of the truck, glad to get out of the sun. All those fish weigh a lot, and I can feel the tank weighing us down as we try to get going. We even stall out a few times. The driver radios ahead to Ndao. Eventually, we start moving, and we drive about 20 minutes to Kurumbai. Here, these tilapia and a few fish of a different species we picked up earlier will be introduced to their new home, a rice field. It's just one of 60 where the researchers will carry out an ambitious experiment. They're trying to see whether these fish can help solve 3 major problems plaguing rice farmers and Senegal more broadly: a debilitating disease, food insecurity, and poverty. To Ndao, it's a particularly Senegalese solution.
8: You are in Senegal. Senegalese people love a lot fish. We eat it every day, rice and fish.
7: It's the national dish, and it has a name, Chebjen.
8: So if you grow rice and fish in the same area, you have this, just need to add vegetables.
7: This particular rice farm is just south of the Senegal River, which is 100-some miles south of the Sahara. Stanford disease ecologist Kayla Kaufman is working with Ndao on the project. Looking out over the green expanse of rice fields, she explains they weren't always this green. Dams along the river allowed rice production to flourish. But those dams have also fueled the rise of a debilitating disease called schistosomiasis.
9: The link between
0: dam construction and increased schistosomiasis is really strong.
7: Schistosomiasis is caused by a parasitic worm that spends part of its life in freshwater snails.
0: They then try to find a person that's wading in the water like a rice farmer.

0: can't ever get to the finish line.
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1: Taking a look at your weather, well, the heat is not finished with us just yet, even though the skies have turned mostly cloudy across parts of the San Joaquin Valley this afternoon. Do not let that cloud cover fool you. It's still well into the 90s from Fresno all the way down to Bakersfield. And once those clouds begin breaking tomorrow morning, well, temperatures are going to be climbing right back to the low 100s. Highs tomorrow and Wednesday reaching around 103. That's going to ease back just a little bit later in the week. Overnight temperatures staying also unusually warm, only falling into the middle 70s. There's not a lot of relief after the sun goes down. 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
3: 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I'm Scott Detrow.
4: And I'm Elsa Chang. The men's FIFA World Cup is down to its final four. And whether you've followed soccer your whole life or just got swept up in this tournament, chances are that there has been at least one match that has left you wondering, well, how did that just happen? Well, now, as France, Spain, England, and Argentina prepare for the semifinals, millions of fans are gathering in host cities across the U.S. to soak it all in. And one person who has been watching it all unfold up close is CBS Sports commentator Nico Cantor. He has been traveling to all 11 U.S. host cities in an RV, meeting fans and taking the pulse of this World Cup all along the way. Nico Cantor joins us now in his RV en route from Miami to Atlanta. And Atlanta is where England and Argentina meet on Wednesday. Nico, welcome back to All Things Considered.
5: Elsa, hi. Thank you for having me.
4: Oh, it's so good to have you again. Okay, so I want to get to this whole RV experience that you've been having, but I want to talk about the games first. It's been pretty dicey for Argentina more than once during this entire tournament, but they keep on surviving. What do you make of this team's resilience?
5: Elsa, I think Argentina is very champion-coded because, of course, they're the defending champions from 2022, but beyond that, they also won two continental titles. The Copa America was it's the premier international continental tournament of South America. So this is a very experienced group that knows what it's like to win a championship. I would say that this is their most questionable run because of the quality of play.
4: Yeah.
5: It hasn't been the best. And they haven't really faced top-tier opposition. So championship mentality can only get you so long. Argentina needs to show an increase in collective quality.
4: Okay, well, on the other side is France and Spain. And the star on the French team, Kylian Mbappe, I mean, he has been sensational this entire tournament, scoring his 20th World Cup goal. But of course, Spain has this incredible teamwork. Which team has the advantage, you think?
5: I think Spain actually comes in as underdogs here in this one, Elsa, because they too actually haven't been all that convincing, although they've shown edge to get to this stage. You mentioned Kylian Mbappe. He's en route to possibly become the best World Cup player of all time. 20 World Cup goals in 20 World Cup games in just his third World Cup are astonishing. Numbers. I think there's a podium of World Cup greats. It's Pelé, Mbappé, and Messi. And between those three, I think we could be talking about the World Cup greatest of all time players.
4: Okay, well, Nico, you have been traveling to all 11 host cities in America. Which city has given you like the strongest sense that this World Cup experience is taking hold in the U.S.?
5: The answer is either Kansas City or Seattle. Two cities that you wouldn't really think are these international World Cup metropolises, but in Seattle, in Pike's Place, the